0: who was quoted as saying, "We've lost the Moses of our time." Harry Truman, the vice president who would replace FDR, was summoned to the White House, not yet knowing what had happened, and he was brought into the president's private quarters, where Mrs. Roosevelt and other aides and family members were waiting, and she stepped forward and gently put her hand on his shoulder and said, "Harry, the president is dead." And Truman was stunned in silence. "Is there anything I can do for you?" he said at last. "Is there anything we can do for you?" she said, "for you are the one in trouble now." As great as the leadership gap was in the United States in 1945 or the UAE in 2004, I believe that one 3,500 years ago in Israel was far greater. They really had lost their Moses. The mighty lawgiver, the great prophet, had passed off the scene. Moses had been their shepherd. He'd been their guide for 40 years through the wilderness, reaching the very border of the promised land. He was utterly unique in the history of Israel, a mediator standing between God and the people. God had said of Moses, "With him I speak mouth to mouth, as a man speaks to his friend, not in visions and dreams." Moses was the only leader any of them had ever known. And now he was gone. And as the people stood on the very brink of the promised land, just as they faced what would be the biggest trial of their lives, God took Moses. And who would lead the people now? We begin a series in the Old Testament book of Joshua, the sixth book in the Bible. Please turn with me there. Joshua chapter 1. Israel was poised on the eastern side of the Jordan River. 12 tribes descended from the 12 sons of Israel, a heaving mass of humanity, and the time had come. They would soon take possession of the land. And this was not a new initiative. More than 500 years earlier, you know, the Lord had promised Abraham, "I will give to you and your offspring after you all the land of Canaan for an everlasting possession, and I will be their God." That was way back in Genesis chapter 17. And again, the first five books, the Pentateuch, reiterate this promise of God's people dwelling in God's land. Just turn back one page and look at Deuteronomy 34. Get a little of the backstory. Deuteronomy 34. "Then Moses went up from the plains of Moab in Mount Nebo to the top of Pisgah, which is opposite Jericho. And the Lord showed him all the land, Gilead as far as Dan, all Naphtali and the land of Ephraim and Manasseh, all the land of Judah as far as the western sea, the Negev and the plain, that is the valley of Jericho, the city of palm trees as far as Zoar. And the Lord said to him, 'This is the land of which I swore to Abraham, to Isaac, and to Jacob, I will give it to your offspring. I have let you see it with your eyes, but you shall not go over there.' So Moses, the servant of the Lord, died there in the land of Moab, according to the word of the Lord. And he buried him in the valley of the land of Moab, opposite Beth Peor. But no one knows the place of his burial to this day. Moses was 120 years old when he died. His eye was undimmed and his vigor unabated. And the people of Israel wept for Moses in the plains of Moab 30 days. Then the days of weeping and mourning for Moses were ended. And Joshua, the son of Nun, was full of the spirit of wisdom, for Moses had laid his hands on him. So the people of Israel obeyed him and did as the Lord had commanded Moses. And there has not arisen a prophet since in Israel like Moses, whom the Lord knew face to face. None like him for all the signs and wonders that the Lord sent him to do in the land of Egypt, to Pharaoh and to all his servants and to all the land, for all the mighty power and the great deeds of terror that Moses did in the sight of all Israel. Amen." So that gets us up to speed to book number 6. The book of Joshua is divided into two halves. The first 12 chapters are the conquest, that is, the wars where Israel took possession. And the second half, the second 12 chapters, 12 to 24, are the inheritance, that is, the division of the land among the tribes. And then the final two chapters are the covenant renewal, Joshua's final words to the people. So in chapter 1 today, what we have is God's charge to Joshua and then Joshua's charge to the people. Those are the two points of the sermon. First, God's charge to Joshua, and second, Joshua's charge to the people. And along the way, I believe we're going to see lessons for our own lives here as we follow Christ in Dubai. First, God's charge to Joshua, it's there in verse 2. Go in and take possession. Verse 2. Moses, my servant, is dead. Now, therefore, arise, go over this Jordan, you and all his people, into the land that I am giving to them, to the people of Israel. Every place that the sole of your foot will tread upon, I have given to you, just as I promised to Moses. It's interesting. God speaks of the land I have given to you. It's as though even before they entered, the people of Israel already possessed legal title to the property. Now it was just a matter of claiming it. The title of the land was seemingly already theirs. Of course, many people object to this. So let me address right at the outset two objections to what we're seeing in this book. Objection number one, this is immoral. How could God just uproot people and give their land to somebody else? Well, as we're going to be thinking about the promised land, I want you to bear this in mind. The book of Joshua has nothing to do with the conflict in Gaza today. The modern nation state of Israel, which was formed in 1948, is not the same thing as the people of Israel here. Joshua deals with the people of God, who, for a unique window of world history, were his chosen people. They were his treasured possession. Old Testament Israel prepared the way for the coming of the Messiah. And now that Jesus Christ has come, God's people are no longer linked to any one nation or any one piece of real estate. The people of God today, as evidenced in this room, are from every tongue and tribe and nation. No more holy war, no more holy land. Well, this was always the trajectory of the Old Testament. As Hebrews says of the Old Testament saints, they desire a better country, that is, a heavenly one. So here are three reasons, were it even necessary, why it is not immoral for God to displace the Canaanites here. Reason number one, Psalm 24. The earth is the Lord's, and everything in it. The world and all who live in it. God made the world. He is the unqualified owner of it, and he can dispose of it as he will. Reason number two. The inhabitants of the land, the Canaanites, were morally evil. And the conquest was actually God's judgment fast-forwarded into time. It was not the case that Israel was inherently any better than they were. Moses said in Deuteronomy, it is because of the wickedness of these nations that the Lord is driving them out before you. Or to use other words of God from Leviticus, he vomited them out of the land. God was purging. He was cleansing the land where, for a unique period of history, he dwelt uniquely in the temple or the tabernacle beforehand. And a third reason why it is not immoral for God to displace the Canaanites is this. God wasn't playing favorites here. He is impartial in his justice. Just fast forward to the end of 2 Kings, and Israel itself gets cast out of the promised land for the very same reasons. So God is right, and he is in his rights to judge the world as he sees fit, according to his holy character. So objection one is that this is immoral. But there's a second objection that might rise in the minds of some of you, and it is this. How can this possibly be relevant to us today? Why would we care about the ancient history of migrant movements and territorial disputes in the Near East? Well, the Apostle Paul wrote to the Romans, "Whatever was written in former days was written for our instruction, so that through endurance and through the encouragement of the Scriptures, we might have hope." So, even a book like Joshua has a lot to say for you and me living in Dubai. So there, enough of the objections. When new leaders replace fallen national heroes, they're often advised in this kind of way. "I think you should take some time to settle in before any new initiatives. Win the confidence of the people gradually. Don't immediately bite off more than you can chew." But not Joshua. Moses may die, but God's promise lives on. Even great men eventually decline, pass off the scene. But Joshua shows us that God's faithfulness is constant, even as leaders rise and fall. John Calvin, commenting on this, wrote, "The people were left like a body with its head lopped off. But when God takes away those specially gifted, he has others in readiness to supply their place." Do you see the lesson here? God supplies leaders. Michael Lawrence wrote, "How critical good leaders and faithful teaching of God's word are in our churches, lest we be enticed by the gods of the surrounding culture and fall away as Old Testament Israel did." Kind of like the people of Israel. We're not dependent on any one individual, but on the faithfulness of God. The plurality of elders is just his ongoing expression of a generous care for this congregation by men who are equipped to handle God's word in various settings. So Joshua was called to replace this towering figure of Israel's history. What stands out in our passage, as I reflected on this over the course of the week, is the repeated encouragement to be strong and courageous. Did you see that? I mean, you see that in verse 6, and then look again at verse 7. It is there in verse 9. And then look at the very end of the chapter. The people reiterate the same thing to Joshua that God has been telling him, only be strong and courageous. Now, why do you think it was necessary to emphasize that? Maybe it's because they knew Joshua was an ordinary man. Like Harry Truman replacing FDR. Truman famously said, "I felt like the moon, the stars, and all the planets had fallen on me." No, Joshua was no superhero. How could he fill the shoes of a leader like Moses? How could he lead this wayward mixed multitude into a hostile land? You know, humanly speaking, there was reason to be afraid, because Canaan was inhabited. Living there already were societies more technologically advanced than any of these nomadic former slaves. So I don't think Israel would just stroll in and take the land without a fight. In fact, by themselves, there's no way these unsophisticated, unarmed evacuees from Egypt could dislodge whole civilizations of people with fortified cities and high walls and iron bars. And yet, they are going in to take possession of the land? I wonder if God has called you to do something that is seemingly impossible or unimaginably difficult. Maybe the obstacles facing you seem insurmountable. You know that it's a matter of obedience, but you're not sure if you can or how you can comply. If that's you, let me give you two ways, according to Joshua, that you can obey God amid difficulty. God's presence through God's word. Those are the two ways, two subpoints. One, God's presence. Second, through God's word. This is how we live faithfully in a world with enemies and insurmountable obstacles. First, God's presence. You see that in verse 5. No man shall be able to stand before you all the days of your life. Just as I was with Moses, so I will be with you. I will not leave you or forsake you. Joshua was a unique figure, but in many ways, he was just like you or me. He was being called to step out into the unknown. Well, maybe not entirely unknown. Actually, he and Caleb were the only Israelites who had ever been across the Jordan River. They knew what was there. If you're a Bible reader, you may recall that 40 years earlier, after God had saved the people out of Egypt, he had brought them to Mount Sinai, he had made them into his own people, God had sent 12 spies into the land to scout it out. And the way was wide open for them, just to march straight in immediately. And the spies were sent to survey the land and then come back with intelligence. But upon their return, 10 of the 12 said, "We can't attack these people. They're stronger than we are. We're like grasshoppers in their eyes." But Joshua and Caleb replied, "No, we should go up and take possession of the land, for we can certainly do it." It was an interesting interaction because it's not that Joshua and Caleb were blind to the obstacles. They were fully aware of the fortified cities and the powerful inhabitants. Both of the groups saw the same raw intelligence. So what was the difference? In Numbers chapter 14, Joshua said, "Do not fear the people of the land, for they are bread for us. Their protection is removed from them, and the Lord is with us. So do not fear them." Do you see the difference? Among those spies, there was the fear group, and then there was the faith group. The fear group evaluated the evidence, and they left God out of the equation. It was just them against a superior enemy, and so they were grasshoppers in their sight. The faith group was different. They looked not to themselves, but to God, whose presence they depended on. Genuine faith doesn't just ignore the facts, it takes God into account. 40 years earlier, Joshua had said, "The Lord is with us. We can do this. He's present in all of the battles we'll ever face." And so God reminded Joshua here in verse 5, "Just as I was with Moses, so I will be with you. I will not leave you or forsake you." And friends, this is what makes all the difference in our lives today. If God is with us, then even we can press into the promised land despite all the enemies and the obstacles. And how do we know God's presence? How do we appropriate, avail ourselves of it? Through his word, God's presence, through his word. Notice how the repeated calls to be strong and courageous were all intertwined with God's word. Look at verse 7. "Only be strong and very courageous, being careful to do according to all the law that Moses, my servant, commanded you. Do not turn from it to the right hand or to the left, that you may have good success wherever you go. This book of the law shall not depart from your mouth, but you shall meditate on it day and night, so that you may be careful to do according to all that is written in it. For then you will make your way prosperous, and then you will have good success." So what would be key to Joshua's military success? Would it be battlefield tactics? Superior strategy? Careful cartography? That is, map making and interpretation. Would it be marksmanship awards? No. The chief thing you've got to do, says God to Joshua, is read. Not military maps. Read my word. The constant, careful absorbing of the word of God would bring prosperity and success, which has nothing to do with Joshua's bank account, and everything to do with growth in godliness. Friends, this is how we live a life that pleases God, by saturating ourselves in his word. You know, as a pastor, I have seen this. countless times, if you are not a committed Bible reader, you're not going to grow spiritually. And you're not going to know the joy of the Lord. And you're not going to have a fruitful ministry. Rather, you're going to starve. As Jesus Christ said, man shall not live by bread alone, but by every word that comes from the mouth of God. Joshua looked reality in the face. He didn't try to convince himself that things were better than they actually were. No, he just kept God in focus. And how did he do that? This book of the law never departed from his mouth. He talked about it intentionally, routinely. It never left his mouth. It's like our brother Richard Anguisha. I've never known anyone who is more saturated with Scripture in regular, edifying conversation. Just being around him is an encouragement. I wonder about you. Do you talk to people after church about the sermon? Or during the week about what you're discovering in God's Word? Friends, God's presence comes to us mediated through God's Word as we talk about it. Next, as we think about it, talk, think, verse 8, you shall meditate on it day and night. Meditation reminds me of the Internet City Yoga Fest, which years ago had this dedicated meditation tent to help in their quest for peace. Eastern religion and New Age have kind of hijacked what is really a biblical discipline. But for them, it's different. For Eastern meditation, the object is to empty your mind. For biblical meditation, the object is just the opposite. It's to fill your mind with God's Word. So meditation is like the cup of tea that I drank this morning. I've started drinking tea. It has antioxidants. You are the hot water. The Word of God is the tea bag. Hearing God's Word, like this sermon, once a week, is one plunge of the tea bag into the water. Some of the tea's flavor is absorbed in the hot water, but not as much as it might be. Reading God's Word regularly is like additional plunges of the bag. But meditation, according to Don Whitney, is like immersing the bag completely and letting it steep until all the rich tea flavor has been extracted and the hot water is thoroughly tinctured reddish brown. Meditate on God's Word until your heart begins to warm, to become happy, to be challenged and convicted, and you spill over into prayer. Not mystical experiences or warm feelings. I'm not talking about new gimmicks you hear about on the internet somewhere. No, the written Word of God shall not depart from your mouth, but you shall meditate and so be careful to do it. Talk about it, think about it, do it. That's the way of true prosperity, lasting happiness, just as George Mueller learned, you know, the great 19th century caretaker of countless orphans. He said, "For the first 4 years after my conversion, I made no progress because I neglected the Bible. But when I regularly read on through the whole with reference to my own heart and soul, I directly made progress. Then my peace and joy continued more and more. Now I've been doing this for 47 years. I've read through the whole Bible about 100 times, and I always find it fresh when I begin again. Thus my peace and joy have increased more and more." Friend, the more you meditate on your problems, the more insurmountable they will appear. So, are you frightened about the future? Do worries and disappointments loom large for you? Have you lost sight of this God? If so, here is a message for you. You can fear your circumstances, or you can trust God. It's a binary choice. You can tremble over the armies and obstacles in your life, or you can entrust yourself to the one who said, "I will never leave you or forsake you." This was God's charge to Joshua. Now, secondly, and more briefly, Joshua's charge to the people. Without faith, they would never take the land. The previous generation had shown that tragically. They refused to go in, and so they all perished in the desert. Faith is an action word. It always results in your doing something palpably, noticeably. If you want to fly from here to Nairobi, it is not enough to study aerodynamics or to inspect the airplane or to sincerely believe that it's capable of making the journey. No, you must commit your life to the crew and step on board. So it was with Joshua. He had to act. Verse 10. And Joshua commanded the officers of the people, "Pass through the midst of the camp and command the people, prepare your provisions, for within 3 days you are to pass over this Jordan and to go in and take possession of the land that the Lord your God is giving you to possess." Look who God had prepared to lead his people. Not a rabbi, not a scholar, but an army general. Joshua told him to get their supplies in order. They needed provisions for the journey. They were entering into a new world, and it would require unity among God's people. And you see that in the response of the 2.5 eastern tribes, Reuben, Gad, and Manasseh. This is in the subsequent verses. You know, these tribes had already been given their inheritance, the 2.5. It was the broad pasture land east of the Jordan, where they had already defeated the enemies. Read the book of Numbers. Now, it would have been easy for these 2.5 tribes to say, "Well, good luck, guys. You go on ahead. We're going to stay here and get to work with our flocks and fields in the land that Moses already allotted to us." But Moses had commanded them to go over and support the others. And Joshua reinforced that in a very important verse, verse 13. Look down at this verse. "Remember the word that Moses, the servant of the Lord, commanded you, saying, 'The Lord your God is providing you a place of rest and will give you this land.'" Notice in that verse how the good life is defined as a place of rest. Well, how long till they could return to their families and to enjoy their land? Verse 15, "Until the Lord gives rest to your brothers as he has to you, and they also take possession of the land that the Lord your God is giving them." Well, in the end, these eastern tribes agreed to go over. They were models of willing obedience and encouragement. And you know what? If you're a follower of Christ, you too must be concerned not only with your own well-being, you know, your own benefit from church services and your own personal disciplines. No, you must pour yourselves out for the good of others to follow Jesus. If one member of the body suffers, we all do. Hebrews 10:25, "Let us consider how to stir up one another to love and good works." So the Christian life is not to be lived out solo, but in community, like those 12 tribes. This is why we regularly encourage church membership here in this place. Probably not for the reason you think. The point isn't that we want everyone in Dubai to join our church so we can build up our kingdom. No, it's not that at all. It's that all Christians join a church, whether it's ours or another one. I mean, there are other good congregations here in the city that may work better for you. We want to encourage you to become members of the church. Not membership as a programmatic organizing principle. Not membership as a best practice for leaders to know prospective financial supporters. No, joining a local church is actually one of the primary ways for you to display the glory of God. Well, as we bring this to a conclusion, God was with Joshua, and the people were with him. And so the chapter closes, verse 16. "And they answered Joshua, 'All that you have commanded us, we will do. And wherever you send us, we will go. Just as we obeyed Moses in all things, so we will obey you. Only may the Lord your God be with you, as he was with Moses. Whoever rebels against your commandment and disobeys your word, whatever you command him, shall be put to death. Only be strong and courageous. The hero of this book is actually not Joshua. And the message of this book is not for you and me to be strong and courageous. You see, the promised land, Canaan, was never the final goal of Jewish history. The promised land was a symbol, a model of God's future eternal rest. So in the New Testament passage, Hebrews 4:8, it says, "For if Joshua had given them rest, God would not have spoken of another day later on." But Joshua didn't. Yes, he led the people into the promised land, which had all kinds of symbolic significance, but he never gave them true rest. Another Joshua was needed. You know, it's no accident that the name Joshua, Yeshua in Hebrew, is the same as the name Jesus, Jesus in Greek. Joshua and Jesus share the same name. The name means Yahweh saves. As the angel said at Jesus' birth, "You shall call his name Jesus, for he will save his people from their sins." Jesus is the true and greater Joshua who provides the ultimate eternal rest. He came all the way from heaven, lived a flawless life of moral perfection in obedience to his father's law. At the end of his life, he voluntarily chose to die on a cross. Jesus fought the battle for us. He didn't fight the battle for those who are strong and courageous. To the contrary, he fought the battle for those who are weak and vacillating and fearful. Remember, Jesus is the one who's strong and kind. We enter into the victory that he has won. Just as Colossians says, by canceling the record of debt that stood against us, nailing it to the cross. And then Jesus rose in triumph over all of our sin, all of our failure. Jesus bore the penalty we deserved for our own sin. And he took upon himself the wrath that we had built up, that we rightly deserved for all of those who would ever turn and trust in him. And so now, we can finally come home. We've entered into the promised land. True rest, true fellowship is available to you. Just as Jesus said, "Come to me, all you who are weary and heavy laden, and I will give you rest." So if you are as one who's not a follower of Jesus Christ, how do you put faith in God's promises? Jesus said, you come to me. That's what faith is. Faith is not agreeing with some set of ideas, and it's not deciding that now you're going to be strong and courageous. True faith is entrusting yourself to someone else. As he said, "Come to me," and his promise, "If you do, I will give you rest." Spurgeon said, "Here rest is but partial. There it is perfect. Here the Christian is always unsettled. There, all are at rest. They have attained the summit." So will you believe this promise? Will you act upon it? You know, the ultimate rest can only be found in the true Joshua. Let's pray. Oh Lord, how we praise you that the captain of our salvation has already entered in, has secured our entry, has accomplished all that was necessary, has removed every obstacle. We pray, oh Lord, that you would deepen our faith. We pray that we would come to him with empty hands and receive the gift of life, and that we would abide in him and live lives that demonstrate that our citizenship is not here in Dubai, but in heaven, for Jesus' sake. Amen.
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That was Chris Tomlin with Rivers of Joy. Thanks for being with us this afternoon through these worship hours and the word. My name is Sean. I am checking out for the day. But before I go, just wanted to remind you about our Reader's Choice and His People Hour coming up at 9 p.m. Pacific and 10 p.m. Mountain Time. And that starts with the reading of a new book called Killing Sin, Conquer the One Thing That Is Defeating You. This is by Carl Clausen. And then right after that is His People. And today, Spencer Dahlke interviews Dustin Crow on spiritual growth in seasons of wilderness. So be sure to tune in for that hour. Right now, we've got CeCe Winans, and this is For Your Glory.

In John chapter 8, Jesus said to the Jews who had believed in him, "If you abide in my word, you are truly my disciples, and you will know the truth, and the truth will set you free." May you be truly free in knowing Jesus as the King of your heart. 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

0: 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The Bible is God's Word. It tells us all we need to know about who He is and how to know Him. 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
1: Ezekiel chapter 25, verse 15. Thus says the Lord God, because the Philistines dealt vengefully and took vengeance with a spiteful heart to destroy because of the old hatred, therefore, thus says the Lord God, I will stretch out my hand against the Philistines, and I will cut off the Kerethites and destroy the remnant of the seacoast. I will execute great vengeance on them with furious rebukes, and they shall know that I am the Lord when I lay my vengeance upon them. Ezekiel chapter 26. And it came to pass in the 11th year, on the first day of the month, that the word of the Lord came to me, saying, Son of man, because Tyre has said against Jerusalem, Aha, she is broken, who was the gateway of the peoples, now she is turned over to me. I shall be filled, she is laid waste. Therefore, thus says the Lord God, Behold, I am against you, O Tyre, and will cause many nations to come up against you, as the sea causes its waves to come up. And they shall destroy the walls of Tyre, and break down her towers. I will also scrape her dust from her, and make her like the top of a rock. It shall be a place for spreading nets in the midst of the sea, for I have spoken, says the Lord God. It shall become plunder for the nations. Also, her daughter villages, which are in the fields, shall be slain by the sword. Then they shall know that I am the Lord. For thus says the Lord God, Behold, I will bring against Tyre from the north Nebuchadnezzar, king of Babylon, king of kings, with horses, with chariots, and with horsemen, and an army with many people. He will slay with the sword your daughter villages in the fields. He will heap up a siege mound against you, build a wall against you, and raise a defense against you. He will direct his battering rams against your walls, and with his axes he will break down your towers. Because of the abundance of his horses, their dust will cover you. Your walls will shake at the noise of the horsemen, the wagons and the chariots, when he enters your gates, as men enter a city that has been breached. With the hooves of his horses he will trample all your streets. He will slay your people by the sword, and your strong pillars will fall to the ground. They will plunder your riches and pillage your merchandise. They will break down your walls and destroy your pleasant houses. They will lay your stones, your timber, and your soil in the midst of the water. I will put an end to the sound of your songs, and the sound of your harp shall be heard no more. I will make you like the top of a rock. You shall be a place for spreading nets, and you shall never be rebuilt. For I, the Lord, have spoken, says the Lord God. Thus says the Lord God to Tyre, Will the coastlands not shake at the sound of your fall, when the wounded cry, when slaughter is made in the midst of you? Then all the princes of the sea will come down from their thrones, lay aside their robes and take off their embroidered garments. They will clothe themselves with trembling. They will sit on the ground, tremble every moment, and be astonished at you. And they will take up a lamentation for you and say to you, how you have perished, O one inhabited by seafaring men, O renowned city, who was strong at sea, she and her inhabitants? Who caused their terror to be on all her inhabitants? Now the coastlands tremble on the day of your fall. Yes, the coastlands by the sea are troubled at your departure. For thus says the Lord God, when I make you a desolate city, like cities that are not inhabited, when I bring the deep upon you and great waters cover you, then I will bring you down with those who descend into the pit, to the people of old, and I will make you dwell in the lowest part of the earth, in places desolate from antiquity, with those who go down to the pit, so that you may never be inhabited. And I shall establish glory in the land of the living. I will make you a terror, and you shall be no more. Though you are sought for, you will never be found again, says the Lord God. Ezekiel chapter 27. The word of the Lord came again to me, saying, now, son of man, take up a lamentation for Tyre, and say to Tyre, you who are situated at the entrance of the sea, merchant of the peoples on many coastlands, thus says the Lord God, O Tyre, you have said, I am perfect in beauty. Your borders are in the midst of the seas. Your builders have perfected your beauty. They made all your planks of fir trees from Senir. They took a cedar from Lebanon to make you a mast. Of oaks from Bashan they made your oars. The company of Asherites have inlaid your planks with ivory from the coasts of Cyprus. Fine embroidered linen from Egypt was what you spread for your sail. Blue and purple from the coasts of Elisha was what covered you. Inhabitants of Sidon and Arvad were your oarsmen. 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Elders of Gebal and its wise men were in you to caulk your seams. 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These were your merchants in choice items, in purple clothes, in embroidered garments, in chests of multicolored apparel, in sturdy woven cords, which were in your marketplace. The ships of Tarshish were carriers of your merchandise. You were filled and very glorious in the midst of the seas. Your oarsmen brought you into many waters, but the east wind broke you in the midst of the seas. Your riches, wares, and merchandise, your mariners and pilots, your caulkers and merchandisers, all your men of war who are in you, and the entire company which is in your midst, will fall into the midst of the seas on the day of your ruin. The common land will shake at the sound of the cry of your pilots. All who handle the oar, the mariners, all the pilots of the sea, will come down from their ships and stand on the shore. They will make their voice heard because of you. They will cry bitterly and cast dust on their heads. They will roll about in ashes. They will shave themselves completely bald because of you. Gird themselves with sackcloth and weep for you, with bitterness of heart and bitter wailing. In their wailing for you, they will take up a lamentation and lament for you. What city is like Tyre, destroyed in the midst of the sea? When your wares went out by sea, you satisfied many people. You enriched the kings of the earth with your many luxury goods and your merchandise. But you are broken by the seas in the depths of the waters. Your merchandise and the entire company will fall in your midst. All the inhabitants of the isles will be astonished at you. Their kings will be greatly afraid, and their countenance will be troubled. The merchants among the peoples will hiss at you. You will become a horror and be no more forever. Ezekiel chapter 28. The word of the Lord came to me again, saying, Son of man, say to the prince of Tyre, Thus says the Lord God, Because your heart is lifted up, and you say, I am a god, I sit in the seat of gods in the midst of the seas, yet you are a man and not a god, though you set your heart as the heart of a god. Behold, you are wiser than Daniel. There is no secret that can be hidden from you. With your wisdom and your understanding, you have gained riches for yourself and gathered gold and silver into your treasuries. By your great wisdom in trade, you have increased your riches, and your heart is lifted up because of your riches. Therefore, thus says the Lord God, because you have set your heart as the heart of a god, behold, therefore, I will bring strangers against you, the most terrible of the nations, and they shall draw their swords against the beauty of your wisdom and defile your splendor. They shall throw you down into the pit, and you shall die the death of the slain in the midst of the seas. Will you still say before him who slays you, I am a god? But you shall be a man and not a god in the hand of him who slays you. You shall die the death of the uncircumcised by the hand of aliens. For I have spoken, says the Lord God. Moreover, the word of the Lord came to me, saying, Son of man, take up a lamentation for the king of Tyre, and say to him, Thus says the Lord God, You were the seal of perfection, full of wisdom and perfect in beauty. You were in Eden, the garden of God. Every precious stone was your covering, the sardius, topaz, and diamond, beryl, onyx, and jasper, sapphire, turquoise, and emerald with gold. The workmanship of your trembles and pipes was prepared for you on the day you were created. You were the anointed cherub who covers. I established you. You were on the holy mountain of God. You walked back and forth in the midst of fiery stones. You were perfect in your ways from the day you were created, till iniquity was found in you. By the abundance of your trading, you became filled with violence within, and you sinned. Therefore I cast you as a profane thing out of the mountain of God, and I destroyed you, O covering cherub, from the midst of the fiery stones. Your heart was lifted up because of your beauty. You corrupted your wisdom for the sake of your splendor. I cast you to the ground. I laid you before kings, that they might gaze at you. You defiled your sanctuaries by the multitude of your iniquities, by the iniquity of your trading. Therefore I brought fire from your midst. It devoured you, and I turned you to ashes upon the earth in the sight of all who saw you. All who knew you among the peoples are astonished at you. You have become a horror and shall be no more forever. Then the word of the Lord came to me, saying, Son of man, set your face toward Sidon and prophesy against her and say, Thus says the Lord God, Behold, I am against you, O Sidon. I will be glorified in your midst, and they shall know that I am the Lord, when I execute judgments in her and am hallowed in her. For I will send pestilence upon her and blood in her streets. The wounded shall be judged in their midst by the sword against her on every side. Then they shall know that I am the Lord. And there shall no longer be a pricking briar or a painful thorn for the house of Israel from among all who are around them, who despise them. Then they shall know that I am the Lord God. Thus says the Lord God, When I have gathered the house of Israel from the peoples among whom they are scattered, and am hallowed in them in the sight of the Gentiles, then they will dwell in their own land which I gave to my servant Jacob. And they will dwell safely there, build houses and plant vineyards. Yes, they will dwell securely when I execute judgments on all those around them who despise them. Then they shall know that I am the Lord their God. Ezekiel chapter 29. In the 10th year, in the 10th month, on the 12th day of the month, the word of the Lord came to me, saying, Son of man, set your face against Pharaoh, king of Egypt, and prophesy against him and against all Egypt. Speak and say, Thus says the Lord God, Behold, I am against you, O Pharaoh, king of Egypt, O great monster who lives in the midst of his rivers, who has said, My river is my own. I have made it for myself. But I will put hooks in your jaws and cause the fish of your rivers to stick to your scales. I will bring you up out of the midst of your rivers, and all the fish in your rivers will stick to your scales. I will leave you in the wilderness, you and all the fish of your rivers. You shall fall on the open field. You shall not be picked up or gathered. I have given you as food to the beasts of the field and to the birds of the heavens. Then all the inhabitants of Egypt shall know that I am the Lord, because they have been a staff of reed to the house of Israel. When they took hold of you with the hand, you broke and tore all their shoulders. When they leaned on you, you broke and made all their backs quiver. Therefore, thus says the Lord God, surely I will bring a sword upon you, and cut off from you man and beast. And the land of Egypt shall become desolate and waste. Then they will know that I am the Lord, because he said, the river is mine, and I have made it. Indeed, therefore, I am against you and against your rivers, and I will make the land of Egypt utterly waste and desolate, from Migdol to Syene, as far as the border of Ethiopia. Neither foot of man shall pass through it, nor foot of beast pass through it, and it shall be uninhabited 40 years. I will make the land of Egypt desolate in the midst of the countries that are desolate, and among the cities that are laid waste. Her cities shall be desolate 40 years, and I will scatter the Egyptians among the nations and disperse them throughout the countries. Yet thus says the Lord God, at the end of 40 years I will gather the Egyptians from the peoples among whom they were scattered. I will bring back the captives of Egypt and cause them to return to the land of Pathros, to the land of their origin, and there they shall be a lowly kingdom. It shall be the lowliest of kingdoms. It shall never again exalt itself above the nations, for I will diminish them so that they will not rule over the nations any more. No longer shall it be the confidence of the house of Israel, but will remind them of their iniquity when they turn to follow them. Then they shall know that I am the Lord God. And it came to pass in the 27th year, in the first month, on the first day of the month, that the word of the Lord came to me, saying, Son of man, Nebuchadnezzar, king of Babylon, caused his army to labor strenuously against Tyre. Every head was made bald, and every shoulder rubbed raw. Yet neither he nor his army received wages from Tyre for the labor which they had expended on it. Therefore, thus says the Lord God, surely I will give the land of Egypt to Nebuchadnezzar, king of Babylon. He shall take away her wealth, carry off her spoil, and remove her pillage, and that will be the wages for his army. I have given him the land of Egypt for his labor, because they worked for me, says the Lord God. In that day I will cause the horn of the house of Israel to spring forth, and I will open your mouth to speak in their midst. Then they shall know that I am the Lord. Ezekiel chapter 30. The word of the Lord came to me again, saying, Son of man, prophesy, and say, Thus says the Lord God, Wail, woe to the day, for the day is near, even the day of the Lord is near. It will be a day of clouds, the time of the Gentiles. The sword shall come upon Egypt, and great anguish shall be in Ethiopia. When the slain fall in Egypt, and they take away her wealth, and her foundations are broken down. Ethiopia, Libya, Lydia, all the mingled people, Kub, and the men of the lands who are allied, shall fall with them by the sword. Thus says the Lord, those who uphold Egypt shall fall, and the pride of her power shall come down, from Migdol to Syene. Those within her shall fall by the sword, says the Lord God. They shall be desolate in the midst of the desolate countries, and her cities shall be in the midst of the cities that are laid waste. Then they will know that I am the Lord, when I have set a fire in Egypt, and all her helpers are destroyed. On that day messengers shall go forth from me in ships, to make the careless Ethiopians afraid, and great anguish shall come upon them as on the day of Egypt, for indeed it is coming. Thus says the Lord God, I will also make a multitude of Egypt to cease by the hand of Nebuchadnezzar, king of Babylon, he and his people with him, the most terrible of the nations, shall be brought to destroy the land. They shall draw their swords against Egypt and fill the land with the slain. I will make the rivers dry and sell the land into the hand of the wicked. I will make the land waste and all that is in it by the hand of aliens. I, the Lord, have spoken. Thus says the Lord God, I will destroy the idols and cause the images to cease from Noph. There shall no longer be princes from the land of Egypt. I will put fear in the land of Egypt. I will make Pathros desolate, set fire to Zoan, and execute judgments in No. I will pour my fury on Sin, the strength of Egypt. I will cut off the multitude of No, and set a fire in Egypt. Sin shall have great pain. No shall be split open, and Noph shall be in distress daily. The young men of Avon and Pi-Baseth shall fall by the sword, and these cities shall go into captivity. At Tahaphanes the day shall also be darkened, when I break the yokes of Egypt there, and her arrogant strength shall cease in her. As for her, a cloud shall cover her, and her daughters shall go into captivity. Thus I will execute judgments on Egypt. Then they shall know that I am the Lord. And it came to pass in the 11th year, in the first month, on the 7th day of the month, that the word of the Lord came to me, saying, Son of man, I have broken the arm of Pharaoh, king of Egypt, and see, it has not been bandaged for healing, nor a splint put on to bind it, to make it strong enough to hold a sword. Therefore, thus says the Lord God, surely I am against Pharaoh, king of Egypt, and I will break his arms, both the strong one and the one that was broken, and I will make the sword fall out of his hand. I will scatter the Egyptians among the nations and disperse them throughout the countries. I will strengthen the arms of the king of Babylon and put my sword in his hand. But I will break Pharaoh's arms, and he will groan before him with the groanings of a mortally wounded man. Thus I will strengthen the arms of the king of Babylon, but the arms of Pharaoh shall fall down. They shall know that I am the Lord when I put my sword into the hand of the king of Babylon, and he stretches it out against the land of Egypt. I will scatter the Egyptians among the nations and disperse them throughout the countries. Then they shall know that I am the Lord. Ezekiel chapter 31. Now it came to pass in the 11th year, in the third month, on the first day of the month, that the word of the Lord came to me, saying, Son of man, say to Pharaoh, king of Egypt, and to his multitude, whom are you like in your greatness? Indeed, Assyria was a cedar in Lebanon, with fine branches that shaded the forest, and of high stature, and its top was among the thick boughs. The waters made it grow. Underground waters gave it height, with their rivers running around the place where it was planted, and sent out rivulets to all the trees of the field. Therefore its height was exalted above all the trees of the field. Its boughs were multiplied, and its branches became long because of the abundance of water as it sent them out. All the birds of the heavens made their nests in its boughs. Under its branches, all the beasts of the field brought forth their young, and in its shadow all great nations made their home. Thus it was beautiful in greatness and in the length of its branches, because its roots reached to abundant waters. The cedars in the garden of God could not hide it. The fir trees were not like its boughs, and the chestnut trees were not like its branches. No tree in the garden of God was like it in beauty. I made it beautiful with a multitude of branches, so that all the trees of Eden envied it that were in the garden of God. Therefore, thus says the Lord God, because you have increased in height and it set its top among the thick boughs and its heart was lifted up in its height, therefore I will deliver it into the hand of the mighty one of the nations, and he shall surely deal with it. I have driven it out for its wickedness. And aliens, the most terrible of the nations, have cut it down and left it. Its branches have fallen on the mountains and in all the valleys. Its boughs lie broken by all the rivers of that land, and all the peoples of the earth have gone from under its shadow and left it. On its ruin will remain all the birds of the heavens, and all the beasts of the field will come to its branches, so that no trees by the waters may ever again exalt themselves for their height, nor set their tops among the thick boughs, that no tree which drinks water may ever be high enough to reach up to them. For they have all been delivered to death to the depths of the earth among the children of men who go down to the pit. Thus says the Lord God, in the day when it went down to hell, I caused mourning. I covered the deep because of it. I restrained its rivers, and the great waters were held back. I caused Lebanon to mourn for it, and all the trees of the field wilted because of it. I made the nations shake at the sound of its fall when I cast it down to hell, together with those who descend into the pit, and all the trees of Eden, the choice and best of Lebanon, all that drink water, were comforted in the depths of the earth. They also went down to hell with it, with those slain by the sword, and those who were its strong arm dwelt in its shadows among the nations. To which of the trees in Eden will you then be likened in glory and greatness? Yet you shall be brought down with the trees of Eden to the depths of the earth. You shall lie in the midst of the uncircumcised with those slain by the sword. This is Pharaoh and all his multitude, says the Lord God. Ezekiel chapter 32. And it came to pass in the 12th year, on the 12th month, on the first day of the month, that the word of the Lord came to me, saying, Son of man, take up a lamentation for Pharaoh, king of Egypt, and say to him, You are like a young lion among the nations, and you are like a monster in the seas, bursting forth in your rivers, troubling the waters with your feet, and fouling their rivers. Thus says the Lord God, I will therefore spread my net over you with a company of many people, and they will draw you up in my net. Then I will leave you on the land. I will cast you out on the open fields and cause to settle on you all the birds of the heavens. And with you I will fill the beasts of the whole earth. I will lay your flesh on the mountains and fill the valleys with your carcass. I will also water the land with the flow of your blood, even to the mountains. And the riverbeds will be full of you. When I put out your light, I will cover the heavens and make its stars dark. I will cover the sun with a cloud, and the moon shall not give her light. All the bright lights of the heavens I will make dark over you, and bring darkness upon your land, says the Lord God. I will also trouble the hearts of many peoples when I bring your destruction among the nations, into the countries which you have not known. Yes, I will make many peoples astonished at you, and their kings shall be horribly afraid of you when I brandish my sword before them. And they shall tremble every moment, every man for his own life, in the day of your fall. For thus says the Lord God, the sword of the king of Babylon shall come upon you by the swords of the mighty warriors, all of them, the most terrible of the nations. I will cause your multitude to fall. They shall plunder the pomp of Egypt, and all its multitude shall be destroyed. Also I will destroy all its animals from beside its great waters. The foot of man shall muddy them no more, nor shall the hooves of animals muddy them. Then I will make their waters clear and make their rivers run like oil, says the Lord God. When I make the land of Egypt desolate and the country is destitute of all that once filled it, when I strike all who dwell in it, then they shall know that I am the Lord. This is the lamentation with which they shall lament her. The daughters of the nations shall lament her. They shall lament for her, for Egypt, and for all her multitude, says the Lord God. It came to pass also in the 12th year, on the 15th day of the month, that the word of the Lord came to me, saying, Son of man, wail over the multitude of Egypt, and cast them down to the depths of the earth, her and the daughters of the famous nations, with those who go down to the pit. Whom do you surpass in beauty? Go down, be placed with the uncircumcised. They shall fall in the midst of those slain by the sword. She is delivered to the sword, drawing her and all her multitudes. The strong among the mighty shall speak to him out of the midst of hell with those who help him. They have gone down. They lie with the uncircumcised, slain by the sword. Assyria is there, and all her company, with their graves all around her, all of them slain, fallen by the sword. Her graves are set in the recesses of the pit, and her company is all around her grave, all of them slain, fallen by the sword, who caused terror in the land of the living. There is Elam and all her multitude, all around her grave, all of them slain, fallen by the sword, who have gone down uncircumcised to the lower parts of the earth. Who caused their terror in the land of the living? Now they bear their shame with those who go down to the pit. They have set her bed in the midst of the slain, with all her multitude, with her graves all around it, all of them uncircumcised, slain by the sword. Though their terror was caused in the land of the living, yet they bear their shame with those who go down to the pit. It was put in the midst of the slain. There are Meshech and Tubal and all their multitudes, with all their graves around it, all of them uncircumcised, slain by the sword. Though they caused their terror in the land of the living, they do not lie with the mighty, who are fallen of the uncircumcised, who have gone down to hell with their weapons of war. They have laid their swords under their heads, but their iniquities will be on their bones because of the terror of the mighty in the land of the living. Yes, you shall be broken in the midst of the uncircumcised and lie with those slain by the sword. There is Edom, her kings and all her princes, who, despite their might, are laid beside those slain by the sword. They shall lie with the uncircumcised, and with those who go down to the pit. There are the princes of the north, all of them, and all the Sidonians who have gone down with the slain, in shame at the terror which they caused by their might. They lie uncircumcised with those slain by the sword, and bear their shame with those who go down to the pit. Pharaoh will see them and be comforted over all his multitude, Pharaoh and all his army, slain by the sword, says the Lord God. For I have caused my terror in the land of the living, and he shall be placed in the midst of the uncircumcised with those slain by the sword, Pharaoh and all his multitude, says the Lord God. Ezekiel chapter 33. Again the word of the Lord came to me, saying, Son of man, speak to the children of your people, and say to them, When I bring the sword upon a land, and the people of the land take a man from their territory, and make him their watchman, when he sees the sword coming upon the land, if he blows the trumpet and warns the people, then whoever hears the sound of the trumpet and does not take warning, if the sword comes and takes him away, his blood shall be on his own head. He heard the sound of the trumpet, but did not take warning. His blood shall be upon himself. But he who takes warning will save his life. But if the watchman sees the sword coming and does not blow the trumpet, and the people are not warned, and the sword comes and takes any person from among them, he is taken away in his iniquity, but his blood I will require at the watchman's hand. So you, son of man, I have made you a watchman for the house of Israel. Therefore you shall hear a word from my mouth and warn them for me. When I say to the wicked, O wicked man, you shall surely die, and you do not speak to warn the wicked from his way, that wicked man shall die in his iniquity, but his blood I will require at your hand. Nevertheless, if you warn the wicked to turn from his way, and he does not turn from his way, he shall die in his iniquity, but you have delivered your soul. Therefore you, O son of man, say to the house of Israel, Thus you say, If our transgressions and our sins lie upon us, and we pine away in them, how can we then live? Say to them, As I live, says the Lord God, I have no pleasure in the death of the wicked, but that the wicked turn from his way and live. Turn, turn from your evil ways, for why should you die, O house of Israel? Therefore you, O son of man, say to the children of your people, The righteousness of the righteous man shall not deliver him in the day of his transgression. As for the wickedness of the wicked, he shall not fall because of it in the day when he turns from his wickedness. Nor shall the righteous be able to live because of his righteousness in the day that he sins. When I say to the righteous that he shall surely live, but he trusts in his own righteousness and commits iniquity, none of his righteous works shall be remembered. But because of the iniquity that he has committed, he shall die. Again, when I say to the wicked, You shall surely die, if he turns from his sin and does what is lawful and right, if the wicked restores the pledge, gives back what he has stolen, and walks in the statutes of life without committing iniquity, he shall surely live. He shall not die. None of his sins which he has committed shall be remembered against him. He has done what is lawful and right. He shall surely live. Yet the children of your people say, The way of the Lord is not fair. But it is their way which is not fair. When the righteous turns from his righteousness and commits iniquity, he shall die because of it. But when the wicked turns from his wickedness and does what is lawful and right, he shall live because of it. Yet you say, the way of the Lord is not fair. O house of Israel, I will judge every one of you according to his own ways. And it came to pass in the 12th year of our captivity, in the 10th month, on the 5th day of the month, that one who had escaped from Jerusalem came to me and said, the city has been captured. Now the hand of the Lord had been upon me the evening before the man came who had escaped, and he had opened my mouth. So when he came to me in the morning, my mouth was opened, and I was no longer mute. Then the word of the Lord came to me, saying, Son of man, they who inhabit those ruins in the land of Israel are saying, Abraham was only one, and he inherited the land. But we are many. The land has been given to us as a possession. Therefore say to them, Thus says the Lord God, You eat meat with blood, you lift up your eyes toward your idols, and shed blood, should you then possess the land? You rely on your sword, you commit abominations, and you defile one another's wives, should you then possess the land? Say thus to them, Thus says the Lord God, As I live, surely those who are in the ruins shall fall by the sword, and the one who is in the open field I will give to the beasts to be devoured. And those who are in the strongholds and caves shall die of the pestilence. For I will make the land most desolate. Her arrogant strength shall cease, and the mountains of Israel shall be so desolate that no one will pass through. Then they shall know that I am the Lord, when I have made the land most desolate because of all their abominations which they have committed. As for you, son of man, the children of your people are talking about you beside the walls and in the doors of the houses, and they speak to one another, everyone saying to his brother, Please come and hear what the word is that comes from the Lord. So they come to you as people do. They sit before you as my people, and they hear your words, but they do not do them. For with their mouth they show much love, but their hearts pursue their own gain. Indeed, you are to them as a very lovely song of one who has a pleasant voice and can play well on an instrument. For they hear your words, but they do not do them. And when this comes to pass, surely it will come, then they will know that a prophet has been among them. Ezekiel chapter 34. And the word of the Lord came to me, saying, Son of man, prophesy against the shepherds of Israel. Prophesy and say to them, Thus says the Lord God to the shepherds, Woe to the shepherds of Israel who feed themselves! Should not the shepherds feed the flocks? You eat the fat and clothe yourselves with the wool. You slaughter the fatlings, but you do not feed the flock. The weak you have not strengthened, nor have you healed those who were sick, nor bound up the broken, nor brought back what was driven away, nor sought what was lost, but with force and cruelty you have ruled them. So they were scattered because there was no shepherd, and they became food for all the beasts of the field when they were scattered. My sheep wandered through all the mountains and on every high hill. Yes, my flock was scattered over the whole face of the earth, and no one was seeking or searching for them. Therefore, you shepherds, hear the word of the Lord. As I live, says the Lord God, surely because my flock became a prey, and my flock became food for every beast of the field, because there was no shepherd, nor did my shepherd search for my flock, but the shepherds fed themselves and did not feed my flock. Therefore, O shepherds, Hear the word of the Lord. Thus says the Lord God, Behold, I am against the shepherds, and I will require my flock at their hand. I will cause them to cease feeding the sheep, and the shepherds shall feed themselves no more. For I will deliver my flock from their mouths, that they may no longer be food for them. For thus says the Lord God, Indeed, I myself will search for my sheep and seek them out, as a shepherd seeks out his flock on the day he is among his scattered sheep. So will I seek out my sheep and deliver them from all the places where they were scattered on a cloudy and dark day. And I will bring them out from the peoples and gather them from the countries and will bring them to their own land. I will feed them on the mountains of Israel, in the valleys, and in all the inhabited places of the country. I will feed them in good pasture, and their fold shall be on the high mountains of Israel. There they shall lie down in a good fold, and feed in rich pasture on the mountains of Israel. I will feed my flock, and I will make them lie down, says the Lord God. I will seek what was lost, and bring back what was driven away. Bind up the broken and strengthen what was sick, but I will destroy the fat and the strong and feed them in judgment. And as for you, O my flock, thus says the Lord God, behold, I shall judge between sheep and sheep, between rams and goats. Is it too little for you to have eaten up the good pasture that you must tread down with your feet the residue of your pasture, and to have drunk of the clear waters that you must foul the residue with your feet? And as for my flock, they eat what you have trampled with your feet, and they drink what you have fouled with your feet. Therefore, thus says the Lord God to them, Behold, I myself will judge between the fat and the lean sheep. Because you have pushed with side and shoulder, butted all the weak ones with your horns, and scattered them abroad, therefore I will save my flock, and they shall no longer be a prey, and I will judge between sheep and sheep. I will establish one shepherd over them, and he shall feed them, my servant David. He shall feed them and be their shepherd, and I, the Lord, will be their God. And my servant David, a prince among them. I, the Lord, have spoken. I will make a covenant of peace with them, and cause wild beasts to cease from the land, and they will dwell safely in the wilderness and sleep in the woods. I will make them and the places all around my hill a blessing, and I will cause showers to come down in their season. There shall be showers of blessing. Then the trees of the field shall yield their fruit, and the earth shall yield her increase. They shall be safe in their land, and they shall know that I am the Lord, when I have broken the bands of their yoke and delivered them from the hand of those who enslave them. And they shall no longer be a prey for the nations, nor shall beasts of the land devour them, but they shall dwell safely, and no one shall make them afraid. I will raise up for them a garden of renown, and they shall no longer be consumed with hunger in the land, nor bear the shame of the Gentiles any more. Thus they shall know that I, the Lord their God, am with them, and they, the house of Israel, are my people, says the Lord God. You are my flock, the flock of my pasture. You are men, and I am your God, says the Lord. Ezekiel chapter 35. Moreover, the word of the Lord came to me, saying, Son of man, set your face against Mount Seir, and prophesy against it, and say to it, Thus says the Lord God, Behold, O Mount Seir, I am against you. I will stretch out my hand against you and make you most desolate. I shall lay your cities waste, and you shall be desolate. Then

0: the one who returns. And I will fill its mountains with the slain, on your hills and in your valleys and in all your ravines, those who are slain by the sword shall fall. I will make you perpetually desolate, and your cities shall be uninhabited. Then you shall know that I am the Lord. Because you have said, these two nations and these two countries shall be mine, and we will possess them, although the Lord was there, therefore, as I live, says the Lord God, I will do according to your anger and according to the envy which you showed in your hatred against them. And I will make myself known among them when I judge you. Then you shall know that I am the Lord. I have heard all your blasphemies which you have spoken against the mountains of Israel, saying, they are desolate, they are given to us to consume. Thus with your mouth you have boasted against me, and multiplied your words against me. I have heard them. Thus says the Lord God, the whole earth will rejoice when I make you desolate. As you rejoiced because the inheritance of the house of Israel was desolate, so I will do to you. You shall be desolate, O Mount Seir, as well as all of Edom, all of it. Then they shall know that I am the Lord. Ezekiel chapter 36. And you, son of man, prophesy to the mountains of Israel and say, O mountains of Israel, hear the word of the Lord. Thus says the Lord God, because the enemy has said to you, aha, the ancient heights have become our possession, therefore prophesy and say, thus says the Lord God, because they made you desolate and swallowed you up on every side, so that you became the possession of the rest of the nations, and you have taken up by the lips of talkers and slandered by the people, therefore, O mountains of Israel, hear the word of the Lord God. Thus says the Lord God to the mountains, the hills, the rivers, the valleys, the desolate wastes, and the cities that have been forsaken, which became plunder and mockery to the rest of the nations all around. Therefore, thus says the Lord God, surely I have spoken in my burning jealousy against the rest of the nations and against all Edom, who gave my land to themselves as a possession, with wholehearted joy and spiteful minds in order to plunder its open country. Therefore, prophesy concerning the land of Israel, and say to the mountains, the hills, the rivers, and the valleys, thus says the Lord God, behold, I have spoken in my jealousy and my fury, because you have borne the shame of the nations. Therefore, thus says the Lord God, I have raised my hand in an oath, that surely the nations that are around you shall bear their own shame.
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1: Today we begin a new series with Paul Touches, pastor of Cornerstone Community Church in Mayfield Heights, Ohio. The series, Beloved of God, 1 John, and the message, The Word of Life and Love. Here's Paul Touches.
2: Let's open to 1 John. Like the readers in John's day, we live in a pluralistic society. We live in an age which says to naive, undiscerning people, go to the supermarket of truth, pick out your favorite philosophies and religious teachings, buy them with the currency of your own wisdom. Take your bags home, mix all your selected ingredients together into a custom soup that fits your personal tastes, and live happily ever after. But that is a lie. Proverbs 16:25 says, there is a way that seems right to a man, but its end is the way to death. Following your heart, following what gives you spiritual goosebumps, rather than the inerrant and infallible word of God, will not lead to your happily ever after. It only leads to eternal death. Therefore, the Holy Spirit gave us scripture to be sure of what is true. And its overarching theme is this: nothing is more important than what you believe about Jesus Christ. Nothing. Where you are in relation to Him determines your eternal destiny. John makes that clear over and over again. The letter we know of as the New Testament book of 1 John was written about AD 90. Contrary to our view of retirement and old age, when we get to check out of serious involvement in life and ministry and service, the apostle actually gave us this incredible gift when he was about 80 years old. What a gift this book is. The unbroken testimony of the early church affirms that John is the author, even though he doesn't ever attach his name to the manuscript. He introduces himself as an eyewitness of the life and ministry of Jesus, and the vocabulary used is very similar to the Gospel of John. Therefore, this letter is written by John, the brother of James, and the son of Zebedee, the beloved disciple of Jesus. As you may have noticed already, the letter overflows with Christian love. The word love occurs 46 times and beloved 6 times. But the love that John writes about is not a weak, mushy sentimentalism that has no bones or no muscle or no strength to stand up. Instead, the love that he writes of is the love that originates in God, that it is part of God's nature, and it characterizes his posture toward us. It is love that is grounded in truth, doctrinal truth, which is based on historical fact, not fable. It is the love that transforms our fundamental relationship with one another. Over and over, John says, those who are born of God love. They are those who love God and those who are in love with the fellowship of God's people through true faith in His Son. The letter is written to believers, followers of Jesus Christ, those who are beloved by God. because they are inseparably united to the only begotten Son of love, the Son of God, who is eternally loved by the Father. By faith in Christ, we become united to Jesus, the one who has always been loved by the Father. Amazing. First John is written to ground us more deeply in the gospel, in the doctrine of Christ and Him being the word of life. It's written to strengthen our courage, to stand firm against the rising tide of false teaching that opposes Christ and diminishes His eternal glory as the only Redeemer. It's written to give assurance that we are truly saved. You may have caught it in chapter 5, but the apostle states his purpose very clearly. He says, I write these things to you who believe in the name of the Son of God, that you may know that you have eternal life. Not that you may feel that you have eternal life. Not that you may think that you have eternal life. But that you may know in the depths of your heart. John wants us to know what we are required to believe in order to have eternal life. He writes to exalt our fellowship with God, which we have in Christ, which then produces a supernatural union with other Christians. This is not a shallow or superficial union based upon political convictions or ethnicity or age or marital status or schooling choices or eating habits or family ties or anything else that will one day fade away when Christ returns in His immeasurable, breathtaking glory. When everything in this life will fade. It is a union that revolves around what we affirm concerning Jesus Christ. It is a union that grows from possessing new life in Christ, which comes to those who are born of God. One of John's favorite phrases, born of God. It is a union which can only be produced by the one Spirit of God who indwells the many sons and daughters of God. It is a firm union that stands up to all that threatens it. First John is a great book of the Bible to study, no matter how long you have known the Lord. It presents deep truth, but in simple language that we can understand. It contains simple, sharp contrasts that we resonate with. There's truth and lies. There's God and the world. There is light and darkness. And there is death and there is life. It contains essential truths and a lot of repetition. It presents familiar truths with a lot of repetition. Did I happen to mention that it compels us to believe these truths with a lot of repetition? John is wanting to ground us in the deepest possible, firmest location in Christ, in the fellowship that we have with God because of Christ. John's writing is driven by his passion for Christians to know what it means to truly know God. Why is this? Why is John so passionate about this marriage of truth and love? Well, it's because he loves God and he loves God's people. And he wants us to grow in that love. But he also does it because he knows that Satan is always working overtime to disconnect followers of Christ from doctrinal truth. so that they can be a ship or a boat floating in an endless sea, being driven and passed back and forth by every wind of doctrine, not securely tied to any kind of anchoring truth. Satan is always spreading spiritual sounding lies. That is what compels John to pick up his quill and start writing this letter to God's people. The congregations that first heard this letter publicly read, because remember, they didn't have Bibles they could carry around everywhere like we have. They heard the letter publicly read. There was a context in which that letter was written and then delivered and then read. And the context was false teaching that was invading the church, the churches of Christ. And so as John begins to write, he undoubtedly remembers the warning of the Apostle Paul to the elders of the church at Ephesus to watch out for false teachers who would weave themselves into the fabric of the church. Listen to these parting words of Paul in Acts 20 to the Ephesian elders. Be on guard for yourselves and for all the flock, among which the Holy Spirit has made you overseers, to shepherd the church of God, which he purchased with his own blood. I know, Paul says, I know that after I leave, savage wolves will come in among you, not sparing the flock, and from among your own selves, men will arise, speaking perverse things to draw away the disciples after them. Therefore, be on the alert. The greatest threat to the church has always been from within the church, not from the outside. It's always been that way. Savage wolves come in among the flock, not sparing them. Paul says, teaching doctrinal lies in order to draw away disciples after them. And that's exactly what happened in John's day. John was writing to believers who were being impacted primarily by the false doctrine known as Gnosticism, possessing some kind of a higher knowledge that no one else can attain to. Gnosticism is a mixture of religion and philosophy that teaches that matter is evil and spirit is good. Therefore, the human body is evil and is the source of all of our problems, rather than the spiritual nature that resides within these frail, fallen bodies being the primary cause and force behind evil. So after encountering Christianity, the Gnostics then tried to adapt it into their system. But to do so, they had to conclude that Jesus Christ could not have possibly had a material body. Because the body is evil, spirit is good. So we can't mix Christianity into Gnosticism unless we do something to diminish the dual nature of Jesus Christ as being both God and man. But there was a problem. I mean, the number of living witnesses was overwhelming. There was simply no undoing the historical evidence surrounding the birth and life and death and resurrection of Jesus Christ, the Son of God. It was overwhelming. And so the only thing they could do was attempt compromise. And so the Docetists believe that Christ only seemed to have a body. Oh, there were those people who say they saw him, but they only saw a ghost. They only saw a phantom. As just a vision, it wasn't a real thing. Then there were the Cyrinthianists who taught that Jesus had a human body, that he was a man, but that Christ was a different person. That the Christ was the Spirit Son that descended upon the physical Jesus when he was baptized and then left him before the crucifixion. But historical fact, of course, disproves that as well. The evidence swallows all of those lies. See, true Christianity, John says, is not some watered-down, compromised version of Jesus, but it stands upon the solid foundation of historical fact. Jesus Christ is the divine Son of God who became a man. He lived a sinless life and died a sacrificial death. And 3 days later, his body physically arose and he was seen by hundreds of people. And 40 days later, he physically ascended into heaven with so many witnesses. These are proven facts. To deny them is not only complete foolishness, but it also will lead to eternal death. Because without the gospel of Jesus Christ, there is no Christianity, there is no salvation. So John writes to put Jesus on display and to root our fellowship with God in doctrine, which is based upon actual historical fact of God working in history. You see this in the opening verses. He carefully introduces us to Jesus, who he calls the Word of Life, the end of verse 1. And then he lays this foundation of sound doctrine about Christ. God wants you to embrace five truths concerning his Son, the Lord Jesus Christ. First, to be a true Christian, you must embrace the Son of God as the eternal Word of the living God. In these four verses, John says, this is who Jesus Christ is. This is the foundation upon which true Christianity is built. He is the eternal Word of the living God. Look at verse 1. That which was from the beginning. In other words, that which was from eternity. That which was before the beginning. And this so clearly echoes John's gospel. In John 1, verses 1 to 3, we read this: in the beginning was the Word, and the Word was with God, and the Word was God. He was in the beginning with God. All things were made through him, and without him was not anything made that was made. John calls Jesus the Word of Life in 1 John. In his gospel, he refers to him as the eternal Word who was with God and who was God and who made everything that we see. And this agrees with Colossians chapter 1, which presents Jesus as the agency of the Trinity involved primarily in creation. God spoke. And when he spoke words. And what was the Word? Who was the Word who was speaking? It was the eternal, living Word of God, the Son of God. To be a true Christian, this is a truth you must embrace, that Jesus Christ is the eternal Word of the living God. He has always existed. We can't comprehend that. Can you comprehend something, someone that has always existed, has no beginning, no end? I can't do that. And yet that is the overwhelming testimony of Scripture. Secondly, you must embrace the Son of God as the historic Jesus, God in the flesh. Look at the second part of verse 1. That which was from the beginning, which we have heard, which we have seen with our eyes, which we looked upon and have touched with our hands concerning the word of life. You see what John is doing here? John is making it very, very clear that this Jesus, this word of life, is the historical Jesus. This is God come to earth. And he gives four ways that he and the other followers of Jesus accurately perceived Jesus as the word of life. We have heard, he says. We have heard him. John and the other disciples lived and walked with Jesus during his 3 years of public ministry. They listened to his sermons. They heard him pray to the Father. We have heard him. Then he says, we have seen him. And to make it crystal clear, he's not talking about some kind of a vision. We have seen him with our eyes. He wasn't just a phantom. It wasn't just a ghost that we conjured up. That we wanted to believe something so badly that our imagination just produced something that we saw. No, we saw him with our eyes. And we looked upon him. The word looked means to gaze with searching interest. So not only did we hear him, not only did we see him, but we gazed intently upon him, trying to soak out of him everything we could possibly learn about God, because he is the image of the invisible God, the book of Hebrews says. And we touched him with our hands. John, the beloved disciple, he rested his head on the chest of Jesus. Thomas placed his finger into the wounds of Jesus after the resurrection. John even recorded that. So this is the dual nature of Jesus Christ. He is both God and man. And this is a required doctrine of true Christianity. Anyone who fudges on the nature of who Jesus is as 100% God and 100% man cannot be a Christian. John says that in chapter 4. By this you know the Spirit of God. Every spirit that confesses that Jesus Christ has come in the flesh is from God. And every spirit that does not confess Jesus is not from God. This is who Jesus is. This is who Jesus Christ, the Son of God, is. And you must embrace him as the historic Jesus. God in the flesh. Thirdly, you must embrace him as the possessor and revealer of eternal life. Look at verse 2. The life was made manifest, and we have seen it. What life? And we testify to it, and we proclaim to you the eternal life. This eternal life was with the Father and was made manifest to us. This eternal Word of God, who was always with the Father and always with the Spirit, he possesses eternal life. And as the possessor of eternal life, he is able to reveal it. This eternal life was with the Father, but it was made manifest to us. When Jesus was praying in John 17, he says this, "This is eternal life, that they know you," that they know you, the only true God, and Jesus Christ whom you have sent. You know, when we hear the term eternal life, we tend to think of a destination, right? Tend to think of a place and a time period. And yet when Jesus defines eternal life, He defines it as a relationship. That when you possess eternal life, what that means is you have entered into a relationship of fellowship with God. You are now one with Jesus, who is one with the Father and the Spirit. And you possess the life that Jesus possesses. Mind-boggling. Number four, you must also affirm the Son of God as the only way to have fellowship with God. Verse 3, that which we have seen and heard, we proclaim also to you, so that you too may have fellowship with us. And indeed, our fellowship is with the Father and with His Son, Jesus Christ. True Christians know fellowship with God, and they want others to know it. And they long to spend time with others who already possess it. There is a fellowship that knits us together that is deeper than any superficial, horizontal appearing, unifying factor that we have or think we have. This is a sense of community that goes deeper than anything that we can see, deeper than any superficial differences we may have. And John and his fellow believers want his readers to know this kind of fellowship. The word fellowship comes from the Greek word koinonia, which signifies a mutual participation in a common cause or shared life. This eternal life that was with the Father and with the Son is given to us in Christ, and we now share a common life, the eternal life, and that is what binds us together. And it binds us together in not only belief, agreeing together of what is true about Jesus Christ, but it binds us together in love, a love that the world doesn't understand. The world can't understand the love that Christians have for one another because they do not share in the life that produces the love. And then finally, notice Jesus, the Son of God, is the ultimate source of joy. And we are writing these things so that our joy may be complete. John says, nothing would make us more joyful than for you to stay in the truth, stay on the path of truth, doctrinal truth about who Jesus Christ is and what He has done, and that you would walk in this love that comes only from Him. What is it that brings you joy? What brings you joy? Jesus says in John 15, if you keep my commandments, you will abide in my love, just as I have kept my Father's commandments and abide in his love. These things I have spoken to you, that my joy may be in you, and that your joy may be full. So there's a joy that comes from walking in obedience with the Lord Jesus and his word. In fact, he prays for us in John 17. He says to the Father, I've guarded them. Not one of them has been lost except the son of destruction. He's referring to Judas. So that the scriptures might be fulfilled. But now I'm coming to you, and these things I speak in the world, that they may have my joy fulfilled in themselves. My joy fulfilled in themselves. See, our joy is not something we conjure up. It's not like, well, I know I'm going through a really difficult time. I'm supposed to be joyful, so I've got to crank myself up. Now, this is a joy that only Jesus can produce. And every human being is on a quest for joy. I mean, really, when you think about it, is that not true? I mean, everyone is searching ultimately for joy. Everyone's on a journey for something that's going to satisfy them. And John is making it clear to us that only Jesus is the source of this joy. And surely that's why he ends his letter with that warning, little children, keep yourselves from idols. Stay away from anything that brings you, tempts you to get more joy out of it than Jesus provides. That's what an idol is. An idol is anything that brings you more joy than your relationship with Jesus. So I asked you, what brings you joy? If anything that you thought of brings you more joy than your relationship with Jesus, then it's an idol. And John says, keep yourselves from idols. This is Christ. This is the foundation of true Christianity. Yesterday, my sons and nephew and I spent time exploring Lakeview Cemetery, one of Cleveland's most famous sites, and we walked around looking at the gravestones and reading the inscriptions, and then we visited the Wade Chapel and admired all the Tiffany glass mosaics on the walls. And we were marveling at the artistry and the skill and the workmanship involved, while the tour guide revealed her ignorance of biblical truth. She explained how each of us is like the men and women in those mosaics, in those boats. We're all seated there, we're all seated in boats, and we're all rowing toward that eternal light. And eventually, she said, we'll all arrive at that same destination. But she's wrong. Believe whatever you want, because one day we'll all get there is not the gospel. It is not true. It is a lie that is jam-packed with consequences that do not end at the cemetery, leads to eternal death. So what a great joy it is for us to know these truths, to be rooted in them. And may God use our study of this amazing letter to cause us to find the fullness of our joy in Jesus. Father, thank you for your word. Thank you for speaking to us. Thank you for not leaving us in our ignorance, but giving us your clear revelation, the revelation of truth, through the word of life, the Lord Jesus Christ. As we lift up our voices in praise, may you receive our worship and praise, Lord. And may you so continue to work in our hearts that every one of us here today may become firmly planted, grounded in the gospel, rooted in Christ, who is to be our fullness of joy. In his name we pray, amen.
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Redeemed, a word Christians hold dear. It means to pay off, to clear a payment, to buy back, to recover, to exchange for, or to convert. Exodus 15:13 says, "In your unfailing love, you will lead the people you have redeemed. In your strength, you will guide them to your holy dwelling." So rejoice, fellow pilgrim. You have a Redeemer. We are Pilgrim Radio.

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2: Turn to 1 Peter 5, and if you remember, last week we looked at the first five verses, which was really a challenge, a call to the elders to shepherd the flock of God amongst the churches in Asia Minor that this was written to that are facing suffering and persecution, and so that they're to shepherd them with care. And then it ended with this call to humility within the church. Clothe yourselves with humility towards one another, Peter says. And then he roots it in a biblical principle that you find in Proverbs 3 and James 4, and that's this, that God opposes the proud, but he gives grace to the humble. And really, that is the gospel

0: Paul in a nutshell, if you will. What I mean by that is, and we mentioned this a little bit last week, but that humility is the doorway to salvation. And what I mean by that is, think of when Jesus told the parable of the Pharisee and the tax collector, you know, two who went to the temple to pray. If you remember, the Pharisee prayed, lifting himself up, exalting himself, really saying, look, that I give to the poor and I pray and I fast and I'm not like this tax collector. But the tax collector, who's the worldly man, not the religious man, he beat his chest and said, be merciful to me, God, for I'm a sinner. And Jesus says, I tell you the truth, this man went home justified rather than the Pharisee. So again, justification was at the heart of it. He went home justified. That's why I say humility is the doorway to salvation, to our being justified and counted righteous before God because of the blood of Christ. And so he says, because all who want to lift themselves up or exalt themselves will be humbled, but whoever humbles himself before the Lord will be lifted up. And so what we're going to find is that humility is not just the doorway, but it's also the path, if you will, of the Christian every step forward. It's what you need. It's kind of really the breaking point when you come to the end of yourself. I think of Paul, who in Philippians 3 had his kind of aha moment when he had to humble himself and renounce the things that he was boasting in. Remember in Philippians 3, he goes, if you want to boast as to your heritage, he goes, I'm a Hebrew of Hebrews, of the tribe of Benjamin, circumcised on the eighth day, meaning I'm not a recent convert to Judaism. You could trace my family lineage back to Abraham. And if you want to go by your works, he said, man, I was perfect as to the law. I was blameless, right? He says, I persecuted the church in my zeal for Judaism. So he's saying, and that's important for us because many people think it's because of my heritage. My parents were Christian, or I grew up in a Christian home. I was born a Christian. Friend, no one is born a Christian. We're all born separated from God because of our sin and need salvation, need grace. Some go, again, by their works. I did these things. I went to church. I checked the box. Even good things that we're called to do. But if they are your hope for your salvation, what you did, then you've missed the gospel. And so Paul has that moment when he says, man, everything I thought was gain for me was actually loss. In other words, it wasn't just neutral impact on me, but actually my good deeds and my hope and my heritage were actually lost, meaning they were working against me. Now, how can someone's good deeds work against them? Here's how. If they cause you to put your hope in them and not come to the end of yourself and beg for mercy and grace, they are actually destroying you, your good works. And so he says, I count it all loss so that I would only know Christ and be found in him, having a righteousness not through my works, but through faith in Christ. So it's the doorway, but it's also, as I mentioned, the path that we must walk in order to continue to receive grace and help for us in time of need. Okay? And that's what you're going to see here in 1 Peter 5 in verse 6 through 14. Let's read it. Humble yourselves, therefore, under the mighty hand of God, so that at the proper time he may exalt you, casting all your anxieties on him, because he cares for you. Be sober-minded, be watchful. Your adversary, the devil, prowls around like a roaring lion, seeking someone to devour. Resist him firm in your faith, knowing that the same kinds of suffering are being experienced by your brotherhood throughout the world. And after you have suffered a little while, the God of all grace, who has called you to his eternal glory in Christ, will himself restore, confirm, strengthen, and establish you. To him be the dominion forever and ever. Amen. By Silvanus, a faithful brother as I regard him, I have written briefly to you, exhorting and declaring that this is the true grace of God. Stand firm in it. She who is at Babylon, who is likewise chosen, sends you greetings, and so does Mark, my son. Greet one another with the kiss of love. Peace to all of you who are in Christ. So here he comes. This letter, friend, remember we've called this series Hope in Exile. He has said to them, since you're a sojourner and an exile in this world, he has told them that suffering will come for you, persecution will come to you, but that you are to rejoice in the midst of it. That's really been the theme of this letter. Why? Because God is doing something great in and through it. And God is with you all the way to the end. He's been encouraging them. So now he comes to the end, and these are kind of his final exhortations on how you are to live in this time of uncertainty, a time of persecution. And the first thing he says to them is, humble yourself. And I want you to see the word therefore in verse 6. Humble yourself, therefore. So that, again, that therefore ties us back to verse 5. Since God opposes the proud, but friend, gives grace to the humble. Grace that you need, not just again on the first day of your salvation, but every day as you follow him. Since you need that grace, humble yourself, right, under the mighty hand of God. Now, it's interesting to me that in the midst of their suffering, in the midst of their persecution, in the midst of anxiety, the call is to humble yourself. That's interesting, right? What does he mean there? And I think the connection between verse 6 and 7 is very, very important. Don't miss this. Verse 7, the participle, casting your anxieties on him, that participle, casting, is modifying the main verb in verse 6, which is humble yourselves. So stay with me here. In other words, what he's saying is, humble yourself. And how do you humble yourself? Here's how: by casting your anxieties upon him. Now, that's interesting to me, because it seems to me that he's saying that anxiety, therefore, is a form of pride. That you have to humble yourself. And the way you do it is by casting your anxiety, not holding on to it, but casting it upon him. Now, don't misunderstand me. We struggle with anxiety in various degrees, and it's a normal part of human life. And Jesus says it's coming for us at times. And listen to me, I'm not saying, oh, you're a sinner if you ever have an anxious thought. Don't get hung up on that. The point is, regardless of what kind of anxiety you might be going through, obviously a fear of what's coming, an uncertainty, or maybe a suffering you're going through, how am I ever going to get through this, whatever it might be, if you really dig down to the roots of it, you can see where pride actually comes in. Because at the end of the day, my holding on to my pride is me thinking, or to my anxiety, sorry, is me thinking that it's up to me. It's ultimately up to me, right, to get myself through this, right? And so I'm leaning on my own wisdom. I'm leaning on my own strength. Really, the only God that I'm trusting in is myself, and I'm not God. But when believers throw their worries upon God, they acknowledge that he is Lord. He is sovereign over all of life. There's a quote that goes this way: affliction either drives one into the arms of God or severs one from God. So anxiety is coming because of suffering, because of persecution. And so he's going to give us, I think, three things I see here that we got to embrace in our hearts and in our minds as we embrace, as we face anxiety. All right, the first one: God is in control. That thought needs to be taken up in our heart and mind. God is in control. And I get that again from the command here: humble yourself. Humble yourself. You're not in control. God is in control here. I think of when in Jonah 3, when the word of God reached from Jonah and reached the ears of the king of Nineveh. Here's how repentance looked like. It says he got off of the throne and he took off his robe, right? And he humbled himself and he put on sackcloth. In other words, what happened in response to the word of God was, I got to get off of the throne. God is on the throne. And there's a part of this that I think humility, why he's calling this for us, is because when anxiety comes, I've got to first take up in my heart and mind that I am not God. I am not on the throne. It's not up to me. He is in control. Second thing I got to take up, not only is God in control, but God is mighty. Because, friend, it's one thing to say, all right, well, God is in control, but is he capable? Right? Is he able? Is he powerful enough to sustain me? And look what he says here. Humble yourselves under the mighty hand of God. Now, every one of those readers that read that 1 Peter, that letter, would have immediately thought of the Exodus. Why? Because that phrase, the mighty hand of God, comes up several times describing how God rescued Israel out of Egypt. Exodus chapter 3, but I know that the king of Egypt will not let you go unless compelled by a mighty hand. So I'm going to stretch out my hand and strike Egypt with all the wonders that I will do in it, and after he will let you go. Or Deuteronomy 5, you shall remember that you were a slave in the land of Egypt, and the Lord your God brought you out from there with a mighty hand and an outstretched arm. So friend, I believe Peter is using that phrase to say, look, just as the Lord moved in a mighty way, performing wonders and miracles to bring his people out of Egypt, so he is able to deliver you out of and through, if you will, your trial. He is powerful and he is able. In Isaiah, I think of when God, through the prophet, is trying to encourage his people who are in exile. Again, remember, that's what this is all about. We are in exile, Christians. They're in exile in Babylon. And they're tempted to think, man, God has forgotten us. And they're filled with probably anxiety. Man, God, is he able even? And what does he do? In Isaiah 40, he says, who has measured the waters in the hollow of his hand and marked off the heavens with a span and closed the dust of the earth, on and on. In other words, who is it that created everything you see? It was me. He's saying, I'm in control. I am powerful. I'm the creator. And he goes on to say, why do you say, O Jacob, and speak, O Israel, my way is hidden from the Lord, my right is disregarded. Have you not known? Have you not heard? The Lord is the everlasting God, the creator of the ends of the earth. He does not faint or grow weary. His understanding is unsearchable. So casting our anxieties on him makes sense because, first of all, he is on the throne, not me. And not only is he in control, but friend, he is able. He is mighty. He's powerful. And then the third thing that we have to take up is not just enough to know that he's in control. It's not just enough to know that he is able, but the third thing is that he cares for you. And you see this? He says, casting all your anxieties on him because he cares for you. Again, it's not enough to just think that he's all powerful. He could be all powerful and cruel. He could be all-powerful and apathetic to us. That's not going to help us. No, Peter reminds us what John says in his letter in 1 John, behold, what manner of love that we should be called children of God. In other words, friend, he not only is able, but he cares for you as a child. He is compassionate toward you, and he's going to sustain you in your distress. Peter's words here, I think, remind us of Jesus' words about anxiety. In Matthew 6, in the Sermon on the Mount, he says, look at the birds of the air. They neither sow nor reap nor gather into barns, and yet your heavenly Father feeds them. Are you not of more value than they? In other words, yes, you are. It's a rhetorical question. The answer is you are more valuable. You belong to him. God loves you. He cares for you. Which of you, by being anxious, he says, can add a single hour to a span of life? Goes on in Matthew 6 to say, therefore, do not be anxious, saying, what shall we eat? What shall we drink? What shall we wear? The Gentiles seek after these things, and your heavenly Father knows that you need them all. Friend, he's a father who not only knows you need them, he's able to provide what you need, and he's determined to it. He cares for you. He wants it for you. Remember, and also in the Sermon on the Mount, in Matthew 7, Jesus speaks to them and says, look, every father knows how to give good gifts to his children. Even you know how to give good gifts to your children. And he says to them, if you then who are evil know how to give good gifts to your children, how much more will your Father who is in heaven give good things to those who ask him? And again, as we've said over and over again in this series, good things has to be qualified, has to be defined. It's not just whatever you think you need or I think I need. It's the good that God is going to carry out his eternal purpose for you, to sustain you to the end, to keep you, to make you more and more like him. And so, friend, we need to remember that God is in control, God is mighty, and God cares for me. And that's what's going to allow me to navigate anxiety well. And so he says that in due time, he will exalt those who humble themselves. And here's the thing. We don't know what the proper time is that he talks about here. It may be in this lifetime. It may not. Some of us may be limping like Jacob throughout our life. But all of us, in the end, on the last day, God will exalt his people at the proper time. So one, he says, humble yourself. That's his exhortation. Two, his exhortation to these people is stay alert. Look at verse 8. Be sober-minded, be watchful. Your adversary, the devil, prowls around like a roaring lion seeking someone to devour. What is he saying here? Stay awake. Stay sober. Don't give yourself to drunkenness. Don't give yourself to dozing off to sleep. In other words, you got to be vigilant. You got to be awake and alert. And he's used these words, be sober-minded. In 1 Peter 1:13, he says, prepare your minds for action. Be sober-minded. Set your hope fully on the grace that will be brought to you at the revelation of Jesus Christ. 1 Peter 4:7, the end of all things is at hand. Therefore, be self-controlled. Be sober-minded for the sake of your prayers. Be watchful, I think, is another way of really saying the same thing. Stay alert, right? Be watchful. And he roots this all because the end is near, right? Time is limited. First of all, you don't know how many more days God has given you on this earth. But not only that, you don't know when Christ will return. And because of that, you have to stay alert and awake. Remember the parable of the 10 virgins. Jesus spoke about the 10 who took their lamps, but only 5 of them carried enough oil. And the other 5, when their oil ran out, they went to purchase the oil, and the bridegroom returned while they were purchasing the oil. And so the door was shut to them. They knock on the door, Lord, Lord, open to us. But he answered, truly I say to you, I do not know you. Watch therefore, for you know neither the day nor the hour. In other words, those who are not in the camp of I do not know you, those who belong to him are those who will watch, be alert, knowing they don't know the day or the hour. So we have to stay vigilant. And then he tells us another reason, not just because the time is limited, but your adversary, the devil, prowls around like a roaring lion. What a graphic image this is. Seeking someone to devour. The enemy of God, Christian, is roaring. He means to induce fear in the people of God. I mean, he is the ultimate terrorist. He wants, by persecution, to intimidate you in the hope that you will capitulate at the prospect of suffering. And he wants, ultimately, to crush your faith, to shake up your faith. So he's running, he's prowling around, roaring. But he, friend, look at me. He is defeated. He's like that little puppy that you look at and he's like yapping and yelling and barking at you. And you're like, really? I could squash you with my toe, right? But he's barking like he's got a big bite. He's a defeated foe. But hear me, I don't want to minimize this too much. Even though he is a defeated foe, he is taking down many people. He knows his days are limited. He knows he's defeated. And his aim is to take down as many people with him as he can. And because of that, he's saying you need to stay alert and be watchful. He inflicts persecution on believers so that they will ultimately deny him and that he will destroy their faith. Where did Peter learn this? You remember? In Luke 22, Jesus tells Peter, Simon, Simon, who is Peter. He's Simon Peter, right? Simon, Simon, behold, Satan demanded to have you, that he might sift you like wheat. But I have prayed for you that your faith may not fail. You see it? And when you have turned again, strengthen your brothers. And Peter said to him, Lord, I am ready to go with you both to prison and to death. And Jesus said, I tell you, Peter, the rooster will not crow this day until you deny 3 times that you know me. Isn't this amazing? Peter is told by the Lord, I am praying for you that your faith will not fail. You're going to deny me three times, but here's my prayer for you. Your faith will stand, and ultimately it will stand, and you will turn and, friend, strengthen your brothers. Guys, guess what? It's literally what he's doing with this letter. In writing this letter, Peter is fulfilling what Jesus prayed for him, that after you deny me, you will turn and you will strengthen your brothers. And this same Peter is saying, hey, the devil wants to sift you. Resist him, he says. That's the third thing. Be firm in your faith. Look at verse 9. Resist him, firm in your faith, knowing that the same kinds of sufferings are being experienced by your brotherhood throughout the world. So if in verse 8 he says that we're to be alert and awake and vigilant, in verse 9 I think he's going even deeper and saying it requires active resistance. It's not a passive thing. This is a spiritual battle, and you have to actively engage this foe. Put on the armor of God, Paul writes in Ephesians 6, right? Believers are not going to triumph over the devil if they're passive only. We have to be vigilant and be active, resisting him. In 1 Corinthians 10, Paul speaks of those who died in the wilderness, the people of God, and didn't reach the promised land, even though they saw the massive wonders God did for them. And so then he says in 1 Corinthians 10, now these things happened to them as an example, but they're written down for us, for our instruction, on whom the end of the ages has come. Therefore, let anyone who thinks that he stands take heed lest he fall. That take heed is what I'm talking about. Resist him. Be active. Take heed lest he fall. No temptation has overtaken you that is not common to man. God is faithful, and he will not let you be tempted beyond your ability. But with the temptation, he will also provide the way of escape that you may be able to endure it. So, friend, we must be active in resisting the devil. But I want you to see, he's not saying be active and draw up your own resources, your own wisdom and your own strength and do something Herculean, right, on God's behalf. That's not what he says. No, quite the opposite. He says, be firm in your faith. In other words, you resist him actively by turning to God and his promises to care for you. Trust in him. Again, he's able, he's loving, he cares for you. 1 Peter 4:19, let those who suffer according to the will of God continue doing good as to a faithful creator. When suffering comes, you keep following him, trusting that he is faithful. Not that you get yourself out of it, but turn to him in faith. Turn to him and trust that he is with you. This is Shadrach, Meshach, and Abednego again. I'm going into the fiery furnace, but here's the thing. My God is able to save me. He'll save me from it. And even if he doesn't, I will not bow to your false God because I believe he is all I need. They turn to their faith. Friend, the battle against persecution, when it comes and you're tempted to deny Christ, it's a battle of faith ultimately. Do I trust that God is with me and God is able to sustain me? The battle against temptation to sin is ultimately a battle of faith. Do I really believe that if I walk down this road outside of God's will, that yes, it's pleasurable for a season, but it's going to lead to death? Do I believe that following God's way is actually what leads to life? Sin is ultimately a lack of faith. This is Romans 14, 23 says, whatever that does not proceed from faith is sin. Hebrews 11, 6, without faith, it's impossible to please God. So friend, just like Jesus did in the wilderness, when the temptation to walk away from his father came to him, from the enemy. Hey, you're hungry. Here's stone. Turn it to bread and feed yourself. What does he do? He turns to the word of God. Man shall not live by bread alone, it's written, but every word that proceeds from the mouth of God. So it's a battle of faith, and we take up the word of God, friend. And then there's a corporate aspect to this standing firm in our faith. Look at this. Knowing that the same kinds of suffering are being experienced by your brotherhood throughout the world. Isn't that awesome? He's saying, stand firm in your faith. He turns them to the promises of God. But then he also says, also remember, you're not alone. You have brothers that are suffering all over also. This is what Paul did to encourage the Thessalonians in his letter to them when they were suffering persecution. He encouraged them by reminding them of others who suffer. Listen to this in 1 Thessalonians 2:14. For you, brothers, became imitators of the churches of God in Christ Jesus that are in Judea. For you suffer the same things from your own countrymen as they did from the Jews. You see what he's doing? He's saying, I know that you're tempted to give up, but listen to me. He's encouraging them the rest of the letter, but he also just in passing says, oh, by the way, what you're doing is essentially imitating the church in Judea. They are being persecuted by the Jews just like you are being persecuted by the Greek pagans there in Thessalonica. You're not alone. Remember Elijah said, man, I'm the only one left. And God said, no, I got 7,000 who have yet to bow the knee to Baal. You're not alone in it. And somehow there's a powerful sense that when we see the suffering and the enduring trials of my brothers and sisters in places like Iran, places like China, and places like right here in America, who keep following God, there's a sense that it inspires me to carry on. In Philippians chapter 1, Paul says this about his chains. And most of the brothers, having become confident in the Lord by my imprisonment, are much more bold to speak the word without fear. And people who have heard, for instance, the cry from Iran, the blood of the martyrs that have been shed, the people who are suffering, it's emboldened the church. Not cowered the church, but emboldened them to speak with fear. And so we need one another, friend, don't we? That's why the church is so important. As Hebrews 10 says, we are not to forsake the gathering so that we can spur each other on to love and good works, all the more as you see the day approaching. That's why when you're tired or you're like, man, I got too much going on, you don't skip, you come. Because you need that encouragement, and there's other people in the church that need that encouragement. God is faithful, keep going. And then finally, he says to them, humble yourself, stay alert, stand firm in your faith. And the fourth and final thing, I think, and it's really a repeat of the third point in some ways, but it's to trust God's promises. Or let me say it this way. He's saying, be firm in your faith. Well, faith in what? In his promises. Look at verse 10. And after you have suffered a little while, here's the promise. The God of all grace, who has called you to his eternal glory in Christ, will himself restore, confirm, strengthen, and establish you. And those of you who know me, maybe you've been to our church for a while, you know how important this verse is to me. There was a season, and I know some of you know this already, I've shared it before, 5 years ago, I went into a very dark place, 2020, COVID hits, I was in a really bad car accident. Thankfully, physically, I was okay, but I was shaken by it. My dad passed away, and then we had a very difficult year of ministry, obviously, during that COVID season. And I kind of succumbed to a lot of anxiety and went into a dark place and had to take a little break from ministry. And it was me turning to the Word, and it was this verse in particular, verse 10, that God just, I believe, gave me as a lifeline. I memorized it, I recited it, I clung to it. And I love what it says here, that it roots it in the God of all grace. Again, I say to you, don't miss it. He doesn't just gift you the grace to believe at the beginning when you became a Christian. Ephesians 2, we're saved by grace through faith, and that not of yourself. In other words, even the faith to believe in Jesus is a gift of his grace. But not just that grace, the God of all grace. Every day as you follow him as an exile, he gifts you by his grace the faith to continue on. Remember 1 Peter 1, he guards us through faith until the day we attain our inheritance. So He gives you the grace that you need in a time of need. And so from beginning to end, he's the God of all grace. Romans 8, he predestined you, he called you, he justifies you, and he will glorify you. It's an unbroken chain. He who began a good work in you will be faithful to complete it until the day of Christ Jesus. And so, friend, this gives me great hope. And I love, he says, after you have suffered a little while, and again I say to you, we don't know how long that little while is. For some of us, it's a little while, meaning in the way we calculate little while, and he's going to bring you through the fire and establish and confirm and strengthen you, like it says. But some of us, it could be all our lives. Again, like Jacob, who had to lean and limp the rest of his life. Maybe you have to go in again, the way God calculates time in the scope of eternity, as Paul says in 2 Corinthians 4, this light momentary affliction is preparing for us an eternal weight of glory beyond all comparison. And that's not minimizing the pain, calling it light and momentary. It's just to say, I know it hurts, but in the scope of eternity, even if the little while is the rest of your life, in the scope of eternity, it's just light and momentary in comparison. That's your hope in the midst of it. So I close, and I'm going to hit it real fast with the four verbs that he says God will do after you suffer a little while, and then we'll be done. He's going to restore you, confirm you, strengthen you, and establish you. Real fast. One, restore you. I think of Joel 2 immediately, that he's going to restore to you the years the locusts have eaten. Friend, whatever fire that you're going through, and you might be tempted to think it's keeping me from what I really could be doing. Why am I here, God, in this fire? And I'm saying to you that I believe God has you there for a reason. And God is going to redeem the time. He's going to redeem the hurt, and he's going to redeem the suffering. And friend, he's going to confirm you. In other words, he's going to confirm your faith. Your faith is going to be shown to stand the test of that fire. And that's going to give you more faith to carry on. I think of how God says to Abraham, when Abraham was tested, his faith was tested, to offer up his son on the altar. And as he's about to slay his son, the angel says, "Do not strike him, for I know you fear me." It's not like God didn't know Abraham's faith until he saw that. It's not for God's benefit. I think it was ultimately for Abraham's benefit. His faith was confirmed right there on that top of that mountain. And so God's going to use it to confirm you. He's going to strengthen you. You lift weights. You tear physically, I'm talking about, right? You work out. You tear muscles. And then it builds back up. I don't know what, I haven't lifted weights in a long time, but I remember one day, a long time ago I used to, and here's what it does. It builds back stronger. I'll never forget going to a friend's house who's a pastor, and he had this painting. It was the same scene in four versions. The first scene is a guy on a boat, and his eyes are opening. It's like his birth, and you got this glorious horizon. The second scene, he's at the front of the boat with his chest out, looking up, I'm going to conquer the world, basically. The third scene, he's in the middle of the boat on his knees with dread on his face because there's a storm all around him. And the fourth scene, he's leaning on the mast, and again, there's a glorious horizon. And I go, what is that painting? And he goes, well, that's kind of the cycle that God has to take every man through. He's got to take him through his 20s where he's got his chest out and then break him and humble him. Strengthen him ultimately to lean on him. So God's going to do that. And then friend, he's going to establish you. And I think that means you, it's not going to be just for you. I mean, there's going to be fruit that comes that's going to last. Remember, Jesus says that God's will is that you would bear fruit and that your fruit will last. Well, where does fruit come from? Remember John 15, those who bear fruit, he actually prunes them so that they would bear more fruit. And this is what God means to do for us. And so, friend, he says it's a sure thing. God's going to do this for you. He's going to sustain you. He's going to establish you. It's a certain thing because it's God in you. It's not you. But then he also exhorts them, therefore, resist, stand firm, stay alert. And I want you to see really quickly that those aren't at odds with each other. Sometimes, in fact, God uses the exhortations to accomplish his sure means. And so he's exhorting us. Turn to him in faith. Be firm in your faith. Let's pray. Jesus, we love you. God, we thank you for your word. And Lord, we thank you, God, for this amazing, amazing passage that closes out the letter, that just reminds us, God, where our hope is, that we can truly humble ourselves. We can cast our anxieties because, God, you are sovereign. You are in control. Verse 11 says, to him be dominion forever. You are in control. Thank you, God, that you are able. You are mighty. And so we submit and humble ourselves under your mighty hand. And God, that you care for us. We love you. In Christ's name we pray. Amen.
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That was Forrest Frank singing OK on Pilgrim Radio. It's Mercy Me coming up next as we look forward to Reader's Choice at 9 p.m. Pacific Time. We're reading Killing Sin, Conquer the One Thing That Is Defeating You by Carl Clausen. Of course, later that hour, we will enjoy His People when we interview tonight Dustin Crowe on spiritual growth in seasons of wilderness. Come join us for these programs. I trust they'd be an encouragement to you as we turn to Mercy Me singing Make It Well.

Martin Luther said that God writes the gospel not in the Bible alone, but also on trees and in the flowers and clouds and stars. May your life also speak to a world in need. A message from your friends at Pilgrim Radio.

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1: 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I'm Kimberly Burchell, your reader, and today we are beginning a brand new book. It's titled Killing Sin. The subtitle is Conquering the One Thing That Is Defeating You. Written by Carl Clausen and published by Moody Publishers in 2025. Killing Sin. This is going to be something that applies to each and every one of us, isn't it? I'm looking forward to getting into it and hearing what he has to say. He starts off by saying, to all the people who have the courage to face the sin that's defeating them and dare to believe God can conquer it, Godspeed. We're going to start with the introduction, which he calls My Story, Your Story. Let's dig in. The dream of finishing the last great race came up hollow. I thought there had to be more to life and was dead set on finding it. The chase was on and nothing would be out of bounds. We're all reaching out for something or someone to quench the thirst of our souls. The chase for significance and meaning is innate to human nature. Deep within us, God gently placed the need to be seen, to belong, and to matter. It's my story. It's your story. Just 3 months after completing the 1,100-mile Iditarod Trail Sled Dog Race across Alaska in 1979, my life began careening out of control. I put on the happiest face for the next 4 years, but I was dying inside. Like a car that lost its brakes, I couldn't stop things I now hated about myself. I became a slave to my compulsions and addictions. Casual drinking grew into binge drinking. Recreational drug use quickly elevated to panicked calls to dealers.

0: as I searched in the night for my next gram of cocaine. They were costing me my health and dignity. Death, in some manner, wouldn't have been far off. What began as a solution for a hole in my soul left me wrung out and empty. I could drift in and out of most settings without anyone knowing about my demons. I held down a fantastic job in the oil fields, and the work ethic I inherited from my dad made promotions easy. But there was a dark side that few could see. Chronic nosebleeds from snorting cocaine and burning my nasal membranes caused me to hide from friends and continue using all alone. My vices shoved me further into a cave of secrecy and isolation. Soon, common reasoning was gone from my mind. I lived at high risk with zero reward. I didn't want to die, but I didn't care if I lived. When the feds seized a package of cocaine with my name on it, and I only averted jail time because I didn't pick it up, even that only scared me straight for a week. Like anyone in the clutches of addiction, I was hopeless and lifeless. I needed something or someone bigger than me to set me free. Are you done yet? On February 11th, 1984, while driving somewhere in despair on the cold streets of Anchorage, Alaska, my hopelessness dropped into a deep valley. When I was barely able to catch a break or a breath, the Holy Spirit caught me at rock bottom and called out to me in compassion, "Are you done yet?" Wham! Love broke through. This shell of a man was ready for love and power. I had a glimmer of hope that what was killing me might be conquered. I turned away from my messy life and gripped God's grace like a safety ring in a raging cold sea. I wept on and off for weeks. I loved God's power, mercy, and sweet voice. Shame was washing away, and tears of joy would flow out of nowhere. It turns out there was more to life. The freedom I found in Christ was relieving, overwhelming, and awe-inspiring. Hope was coursing through my veins. People who knew me well said, "God has changed you completely." I finally knew what Jesus meant when he said, "You must be born again." On my dad's wise advice, I moved out of Alaska. I was leaving behind destructive friendships and predictable patterns that needed to be broken. I moved in with my close relatives who were genuine Christ followers. Within days, I was immersed in truth and surrounded by people who could help me take my first steps with Jesus. The strongholds and anchors of spiritual oppression were palpable, but they held no power in my new surroundings. Freedom was no longer a far-off dream. God had broken me, and my new life in Christ was beginning to grow. What I was chasing had found me. But soon I learned that the battle never ends. It simply comes at us from other directions. If we're not equipped, we'll be unable to conquer what aims to defeat us. Why I wrote this book. It's easy to blame someone or something else when we've made a mess of our lives. Friends, colleagues, family, spouses, or a lousy upbringing. Like me, you may have cast blame on Satan, and he, with his ruthless demonic spirits, is a brutal force, no doubt. But ultimately, without taking responsibility for our sin and tapping God's power, we are rendered impotent to conquer anything. It's crucial to know the three fronts of spiritual conflict. Thomas Aquinas was the first to codify them in his prologue to the Commentary on the Apostles' Creed. 300 years later, the Council of Trent repeated them, and today they are commonly referred to as the world, the flesh, and the devil. With all its competing values, The world invites us to live here and now and neglect investing our lives for eternity. The flesh is our natural tendency to take shortcuts, fall into broken systems of living, rely on ourselves, and settle for less. The devil lures us into believing lies and then delights in hammering us with shame when we take the bait. The world, the flesh, and the devil come at us from all sides. Being aware of them and equipped to stand against them will help us not to get crushed by them. It was only a short time after those early days of dependence on Christ that I was faced with new battles and giving into sin that was getting a grip on me. I didn't know anyone who knew how to deal with sin practically as a disciple of Christ. And no one talked about killing sin, even though it's a crucial discipline for every victorious follower of Christ. People spoke vaguely about the spiritual battle and stressed the need for accountability groups, so I joined many. I tend to put up a good front, and soon I suspected I wasn't the only one losing, but afraid to admit it. We covered our true selves and resisted sharing just how challenging our raging internal battles with sin actually were. Accountability groups began as places where people shared vulnerably about an area of their lives that was killing them. The prayers for anyone brave enough to share their battle were thrilling. But without a biblical strategy to conquer what was killing them, most would return to share their future again, with little lasting success. Over time, masks replaced vulnerability, causing the group to lose strength. Dwindling and descending into a soft landing, we eventually all moved on. I often wondered if others, like me, experienced more shame for having shared their battles with sin and wished they hadn't spoken up at all. Clearly, we need a better strategy to allow us to experience long-term victory. The world, the flesh, and the devil will always be aligned against us. My goal in killing sin is to share what is evident in Scripture about our battle. One, there is no peacetime as a disciple of Christ. Two, if we don't conquer sin, it will be killing us. And three, God has a clear plan for conquering sin. I want to help you identify that one thing holding you back from victory today and God's blessings tomorrow. I want you to hone in on one thing. If you try to tackle everything, you'll be overwhelmed. And my experience is that conquering the one thing will be a catalyst for God to conquer other things. My aim is to give you a taste of victory over one big thing, and then you'll have the tools to conquer more. I wrote this book because, like me, you desire to conquer what's defeating you. My story is your story. I will give tested and proven truths from Scripture and teach you how to use them in a way that will cause you to throw off the masks of spiritual pretending once and for all. No longer do you need to hide or suffer alone. How this book will benefit you. The sin in our lives is paradoxical. We've become desensitized to sin and yet continually suffer defeat from it. We've underestimated sin's consequences, trivialized sin's seriousness, and underinvested in the war against our sin. The sin, shame, repent, repeat, madness cycle is not what you have to live for. Your sin can be conquered by hating it, attacking it, and killing it in God's power. It's easy to be paralyzed by the notion that some things will never change. I've known seasons of the sin, shame, repent, repeat cycle of madness. But God can break this cycle. Some sins accelerate physical death, while others silently rot our souls. But all sin steals, kills, and destroys. That, of course, is from John 10:10. Having pastored for many years, I understand that all genuine disciples of Christ have times when they feel defeated and derailed from their discipleship journey. They can't seem to overcome a debilitating sin, an ungodly habit, or a destructive pattern learned from their family of origin, and they feel hopeless about it. If this is true for you, I want you to know this is a shared experience, but God offers hope for you today and a way out. I have seen the truths in this book radically change my life and the lives of many, and they can change yours too. This book will give you a renewed passion for living. It will help you get honest about what is killing you right now. It will show you how to gain the spiritual power needed to conquer the one thing, and then go on to conquer other sins. The topic of this book raises some important questions. Let me answer them now. Why one thing? Trying to tackle everything that needs to change in our lives can be overwhelming and paralyzing, but conquering that one thing can cause other things to topple. All biblical characters struggle with sin, but many battled a particular sin that wreaked havoc. Getting one significant victory through Christ will give you confidence and clarity for other victories. Isn't growing with God a lifelong process? Lifelong spiritual growth is a privilege of every disciple of Jesus, but it doesn't happen without a fight. Growth is inhibited by sin. Our communication with God can be cut off when sin gets a stronghold. Breaking strongholds of ungodly habits, destructive patterns, and debilitating sin releases us to grow again. If I overcome that one thing, what level of freedom should I expect in this life? We'll never experience total freedom from sin in this life, but the goal is living and running for the race set before us, for the same prize of joy that motivated Jesus. And to run this race well, we must lay aside every weight and sin which clings so closely. If you desire to follow Jesus and take hold of God's promises, you will face adversaries just as Jesus did. Your battle with sin and evil will go on. This side of heaven, we will never be without sin or a spiritual enemy who wants to trap us in his deception. Maybe the most critical question is, why can I not seem to break free from my sin? The feelings of shame, frustration, and defeat are palpable. I've seen a recurring pattern that sets us up for failure. We fully trust God alone to save our souls and rely on ourselves to change our lives. This book will help you stop trusting in yourself to achieve what you are powerless to do. Since you picked up this book, or are listening to this book, I'm guessing you are one of the few unwilling to make excuses for what's holding you back and keeping you down. You want to win. You're unwilling to make any more excuses, and you're done pointing fingers. You're tired of getting kicked in the gut when you know God promises so much more. You're dying to live, to finally conquer and kill the one thing so you can be lifted, healed, and restored, fully alive in Christ. Every fiber of you aches to distance yourself from something holding you back, not for a day or a week, but sustained conquest, to walk on in freedom and victory, taking hold of God's promises. You dare to believe that nothing is impossible for God. So here's where we're going. Like a great symphonic orchestra, there are spiritual movements that capture the heart and lead us to a grand finale, victory over sin. The three spiritual movements I'll be taking you through are as follows. First, getting honest. Let's peel back everything that keeps you from seeing yourself as you are. This will lead to the breakthrough of identifying, owning, and hating sin. The most remarkable men and women I know are champions of getting honest with themselves and God. Next, becoming powerful. You may have settled for too little, an impotent, sterile relationship with God. Your discovery of where power is born, how power flows, and what happens when power moves will revolutionize your view of God and empower you to kill sin and take hold of God's promises. And third, killing sin. We've been told to not let sin control us, but struggle with how to prevent it practically. The strategies for confessing, attacking, and blocking sin will give you tools to finally conquer what's been killing you. No longer will you need to live with the shame of being defeated by the very thing you hate. Your one thing, if left to grow and fester, will eat your soul and negatively impact those closest to you. Addiction, gossip, hoarding, laziness, lying, and overeating are just a few of the things that need to be conquered for our sake and others. But here's the crazy thing I've seen. A spiritual domino effect will occur. If you conquer the one thing, your soul will be restored and you'll gain confidence for inevitable future battles. And you'll spur others on around you. In my experience, a flywheel effect occurs. Victory breeds more victory. Conquering your one thing is not out of reach. God is eager and able to radically change your life by breaking your cycles of sin and conquering the things that have seemingly defeated you. When this happens, you'll feel like you found a freshwater stream after walking through a desert. So let's get started. Let God fill you up with holy anticipation. But let's first get honest about what's below the surface and capture a grand vision of how God can do what seems impossible. Then we'll learn to conquer that one thing defeating us. The first chapter is called Nothing is Impossible. I shall not die, but I shall live and recount the deeds of the Lord. Psalm 118, verse 17. A matter of life and death. In a split second, I went from talking to my wife on my car speakerphone to slamming on the brakes. My world went into slow motion. I was about to T-bone an SUV that ran a red light, and all I could do was brace for impact. Wham! The collision was intense. Disoriented, I climbed out of my totaled vehicle. Walking through a fog of steam and acrid odor, I went to see how the other driver had fared. Amazingly, he was okay. The adrenaline in my system disguised injuries to my ankle, chest, and hands. Paramedics looked me over and covered a cut, advising me to get anything checked out that might show up later. Within hours, I knew something was wrong with my finger. The painful swelling was a clue to what X-rays showed. My finger was broken. You will always see the symptoms and feel the pain of what's broken below the surface of your life. Although there may be many things in our lives that need to change, there is often one thing that, if ignored, will hurt the most. Unlike a broken finger, sin never heals on its own. I host a national radio show from Chicago, Carl and Crew. One morning, I told my radio team I had a question I wanted us to ask the listeners. The first question would set up a bigger question. This first question was simple. What one thing could our Chicago Bears football team change to give them more wins? It was a painless question for which everybody seemed to have an opinion. Listeners gave many ideas on what to change. Owner, coaches, players, offensive schemes, defensive schemes, and even concession selections. If you don't win the Super Bowl, everybody is fair game for blame. But the bigger question was next. What is the one thing that needs to change in your life so you can see more spiritual victory and receive God's blessings? The calls and text responses were overwhelming, and social media comments blew up. They knew the one thing in their lives and were ready to share it. I was blown away at the vulnerability and eagerness to share, like the question uncorked their souls. Here are some direct quotes of the one thing listeners identified. poor time management, gluttony, destructive thoughts, rebellion, pride, porn, finances, anxiety, fear, gossip, disorganization, addiction, bad habits, bitterness, apathy, social media, and self. The deluge of responses was only the first wave. Emails and notes came in for days and weeks as people realized that one thing is holding up everything when it comes to growing strong and gaining ground spiritually. That morning, God got my wheels turning, thinking about the hundreds of Bible characters who either conquered the one thing or were devoured by it. David's sexual sin, Judas's greed, Ammon's idolatry, Cain's anger, Peter's arrogance, Simon the magician's passion for power, Sarah's lack of faith, and the rich young ruler's love of money. These are just a fraction of the biblical examples of the one thing standing in the way of breakthrough to victory. We all have at least one persistent sin that has hurt us, shamed us, or held us back. When asked to pin down that one thing that needs to be conquered, it likely comes straight to your mind. You may identify two or more equally destructive issues, but to secure a victory and not be overwhelmed, just hold on to the one thing that rises above the rest. That one thing is a problem. It stares at you and shames you until you look away or do something about it. Unaddressed, that one thing will diminish us, devastate those around us, or destroy us altogether. And when that one thing persists, it becomes a breeding ground for more things to build up, compromise, denial, and defeat, as we fall under a pile of shame. But your story is still being written. God can handle your darkest sins and your hidden shame and heal your deepest pain. God's compassion and care are only outstripped by His passion and intention to help you. I'm going to reread that sentence because it's so important. God's compassion and care are only outstripped by His passion and intention to help you. God can take the most challenging thing you bring Him and conquer it. He started so strong, we all do. With such a head start, you could wonder how he messed it up. He was the kind of guy the women loved, and the men secretly hated. His good looks and stature made it into the scriptures. There was not a man among the people of Israel more handsome than he. From his shoulders upward, he was taller than any of the people. That's from 1 Samuel chapter 9. A head taller and a head turner, the people of Israel chose Saul to lead them, and God let them have their way. But Saul had a fatal flaw. He followed God if it suited him, and if it didn't, he went his own way. Early on, his mentor Samuel, a godly man, coached him on following God, but Saul soon went off and did his own thing. After conquering several armies and sparing the lives of those who questioned his kingship, he started believing he could do no wrong. Impatient, self-willed, and wanting to please his fans, he sacrificed to God before an agreed-upon time. It was all for show. He tried to consolidate his power with the people, but jumped the gun and didn't wait for Samuel to show up according to God's plan. Then he fought a battle against the Amalekites, leaving King Agag and the premium livestock alive when God had told him to wipe out everything. He then lied to Samuel by passing the buck and blaming it on all the people. His excuse to Samuel was he wanted to sacrifice the good stuff to God, but Samuel knew that Saul feared man more than God and loved earthly power more than God's favor. Samuel's response to Saul's lie was epic and relevant to everyone today. Behold, to obey is better than sacrifice, and to listen than the fat of rams. 1 Samuel 15, verse 22. Unwilling to obey God and listen to His voice, Saul wore the robes of a king for the rest of his days, but his kingship was already dead. God had moved on and had his eye on David for king. Saul soon went crazy. Demons harassed him, and only David's merciful strumming on the harp relieved Saul of his torment. Saul's hatred and jealousy of David ate his soul alive. Spending his last years obsessed with killing the king God had now chosen, Saul ignored the rising strength of the Philistines. In his final battle with the Philistines, Saul committed suicide by falling on his sword. But the shame wasn't over. The Philistines desecrated the bodies of Saul and his three sons. The Philistines paraded Saul's weapons among the Philistine people to raucous cheers, and they hung Saul and his sons naked, beaten, and beheaded bodies on the wall at Bet-Shan. A handful of men courageously walked through the night to retrieve their fallen leader's body. It was so mutilated, they burned the flesh and preserved the bones to bury their king in honor and preserve the memory of a man who started strong and bright, but ended weak and ugly. I think we'll stop right there for today because we're out of time. We are on page 27 of this 140-page book, and we'll pick up next time with the section titled How We End Matters Most. I'm Kimberly Burchill, your reader. Thanks for joining me on this journey. May God bless you and keep you.
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2: 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I'm Spencer Dahlke. 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
1: Again, most people when I meet them and I ask, like, tell me a season about when you grew the most in your Christian life, 90% of the time it's suffering and it's trials, because that's what forces you to actually live by faith and trust in the Lord. We just don't like that.
0: That's Dustin Crowe coming up next. The wilderness can be a scary place, full of peril and desolation. But when we read the scriptures, the wilderness is also the place God reveals himself and cares for the people he loves. Let's listen in as Spencer Dahlke talks with Indiana pastor Dustin Crowe about his book, Your Wilderness is Not a Waste, God's Purpose in Suffering and Struggles.
2: What prompted your interest in writing about this topic, and what kind of led you to writing this book?
1: Yeah, so I had been teaching on the theme, started teaching it actually, 2020 when the pandemic started, was looking for something that kind of caught what's the time in between when you feel like you're kind of stuck, you don't know what you're doing. And Deuteronomy felt like, oh, that was a good book. So started teaching on it then. A couple of years later, did a sermon series. And it felt like that theme of like being in a wilderness, feeling stuck, some disappointment, confusion, really resonated with people. So did another 4-week class, get to do Sunday school classes at my church. So did a 4-week class, like characters, explored that side. And yeah, I just felt like people really were helped by the framework and the theme.
2: Mm-hmm. I understand you've also had some experiences yourself during that very, shall we say, tumultuous few years.
1: Yeah, I mean, at the time, my wife and I just sensed God was leading us to be closer to family. So we were just praying through, when was the right time to move? And some of that we were both dealing with, like she wanted to be by her family, I wanted to be by my family. And so we had to really lean on to the Lord to lead us. It felt like that wasn't a good time to kind of lead our church. We loved our church, but did want to be closer to family with little kids. And eventually, God took us down a path. We thought he was taking us to a specific city, walked through the whole process. And then we both kind of felt like a red flag, like God didn't have us there. And so we turned that down and then felt like, man, all the doors had closed. And then the very next day, he opened up a door to where I serve now. So that was, a trial, but we also saw God at work. Meanwhile, at the same time, my son was having a lot of health issues with asthma, some respiratory distress, left him in the hospital. And then my dad had walked through kind of his cancer journey and passed away at the tail end of that. So it felt like, a lot going on in that season.
2: Could you run us through, I guess, just briefly, an overview of the book about where did you find comfort and what do you mean that our wilderness is not a waste?
1: Yeah, so in the book, I try to go through either specific people or use in Israel as a whole when they're in a physical wilderness. So draw upon only people, there's lots of people who suffer in the Bible. I'm only looking at those who are in a physical wilderness. But with that, there were usually some themes like dependence, feeling stuck. And so part of that, there are a few chapters on Israel after the Exodus, when they're stuck in the wilderness, the 40-year period. So I have 3 or 4 chapters on them. And then there are a lot of other characters like Moses and Hagar and David and Elijah and Jesus, who they went through a wilderness as well. And each of those are kind of specific. So that was part of what was helpful for me in studying the book and writing the book. It's not like the same thing every chapter. It's not like Moses's wilderness is the same as Jesus's, but they had very different reasons they were there, things they learned about God. And so that was part of what was fun. I feel like sometimes I read a lot of books and I feel like a lot of times they're saying the same things halfway through and like, okay, I get it. And for me, it felt like every chapter really was speaking to a kind of a different kind of wilderness. And I've walked through all of those. And so it really helped encourage me.
2: Mm. So you're saying there are different kinds of wilderness. Could you maybe walk us through some of these characters and what sorts of wildernesses there are?
1: Yeah, I'll use Hagar as an example, because we usually think of the big Moses, David, but Hagar's interesting. She's a lesser known character. She was a Gentile. She enters a wilderness really in feeling like unknown, uncared for. Abraham and Sarah basically use her and then they're done with her. She's mistreated and she runs into the wilderness really doesn't even know God at that point. She's probably heard about God from Abraham, but doesn't know him. And hers is like just this sense of pain and wastedness. But God meets her there. And so she actually names God, one of the only people in the Bible to get to name God. You are God who sees, discovers that God hears. So there's really like a friendship and an understanding of God that forms because he sees her and knows her pain. So I think that wilderness is really about what does it look like in the midst of pain, feeling like people don't know what you're going through. And so that's very different from like the next person was this Moses. So when I see Moses, I think about like, you know, the first third of his life, he was in Egypt being trained in the palace, living the good life. And then, you know, he kills someone, he runs, goes into the wilderness. And really it's like 40 years almost of waste. He's no longer, you know, in the palace, using an education, being trained to be a leader. He doesn't even have his own flock. He's taking care of like his father-in-law's flock. It just feels like a period of like wasted space. And so to me, that wilderness is like, you know, so much of like life when we, like I'm 41, it's easy at 41 to be like, man, I thought I would be further along at this point, or I thought my life would look like whatever. And then there can be that sense of like, oh man, is this wasted? And so Moses's wilderness is really, well, God actually uses that season that feels like waste to you to prepare you for what we think of like the big moments in Moses's life. Most of those aren't until the last third of his life. So that middle period is preparing him and training him to do the things that God calls him. So those would be two examples of really different kinds of wildernesses.
2: You mentioned there are different kinds of wildernesses, but what's kind of like the unifying thing that makes a wilderness a wilderness?
1: Yeah. When I look at all the stories in the Bible, I think a few maybe like common things stand out. One is always this lack of resources. So when you're in the wilderness, again, you don't have access to the nice things in the city. And so they lacked food, they lacked water, they lacked shelter and safety. So that lack of resources that created this felt dependence. So I think in our life, felt dependence is one. So usually with that, there's a desperation. So each wilderness story, part of the beauty of the wilderness is they really have nowhere to turn, no source of help and comfort. And so it forces them to look to God. And it also forces God to show up, because in the wilderness, they realize if God doesn't show up, we're toast. Like we have no help. And so it really is a chance for God to prove himself. So I think waiting would maybe be another one. Every wilderness season kind of feels like you're stuck. It's a land in between. So for Israel, they were out of Egypt, but they weren't in the promised land. So wilderness was like the middle point. And I think, again, for us, if you think about most trials or seasons that you would say are hard, there's usually like a sense of waiting. I want God to do something and he's not, or I'm praying for something, it's not happening. So I think waiting and then the disappointment, disillusionment, discouragement that comes with that, those are some common themes.
2: As I was thinking about this, it's interesting that we just don't really live in a world where there's a lot of wilderness, it seems like, especially in America. We're very comfortable, you know, both physically and even like one might say spiritually. We got therapy and we got all this sort of thing. How do you think that we are unprepared to meet with some of these seasons of life where we are walking through, like you mentioned, these periods of waiting, these in-between times?
1: Yeah, that's a good question. I think part of, you know, again, the thing that motivated writing the book is as a pastor and then even my own heart, I did sense, I think in this Western American culture, we are surprised by suffering. And it feels like usually people are like, well, what's wrong? Like if I'm suffering, the assumption is God is either not doing what he promised to do or he's failing me, because it does feel like life is pretty good. And, you know, we have all these promises. If you follow God, if you follow Jesus, you know, there's victory and he's going to bless you and he's going to take care of you. And we think of that in terms of like ease and comfort. And so then when life gets hard as a pastor, you hear most people are asking, like, well, why is God failing me? Or why isn't he do something in my life? And yet the stories throughout scripture are, well, those are actually the moments where God is growing your faith and he's going to prove himself to you. So I think really part of the lack of preparedness is we're just surprised by suffering, even though we would say like, yeah, suffering is normal, part of this broken world. Our gut reaction is like God is failing on his end, as opposed to, well, God might actually be doing something really good. And this is part of life in this broken world. So what is the good he's doing that I can be looking for?
2: How can we connect to the greater reality of God's faithfulness to us when, and kind of get away from, shall we say, like this cheap artificial illusion of God's provision in our material goods?
1: Yeah. I think, and again, that's part of the goal in writing is I think we just have to be convinced of it. And again, part of what, like if you're at a church that's preaching the Bible, part of what they're trying to do and why they lean into suffering probably a good amount is to, because we keep going back to that, like, well, when my bank account's full, when life is comfortable, when my family's healthy, that's when life is good and that's when God is good. We just drift back to that. And so part of the, like, why you keep going to the Bible is in the Bible you see suffering is normal, pain is normal. But again, it's not just that God is faithful there, but often he uses that the most. And so I hope, like, the stories in this book offer people hope. It's not merely that, like, well, God will help you survive or maybe God will work it out for good. But in those seasons, God probably wants to draw to near to you in a most unique way. But you have to be convinced and believe that's possible. I think the people who don't really grow through suffering and trials, it's because they assume, again, they just assume God cannot use this and God will not use this. And so they kind of push him out or they just put their head down. Whereas the people that believe, like, okay, this is really hard. I don't know what God is doing, but I believe he can and will use this for good. So I'm going to open my Bible and kind of see what he's doing. I'm going to pray. I'm going to lean in. Those people grow the most. So I think of, again, most people when I meet them and I ask, like, tell me a season about when you grew the most in your Christian life. 90% of the time, it's suffering and it's trials, because that's what forces you to actually live by faith and trust in the Lord. We just don't like that.
2: How can we as Christians offer comfort to those going through, like, wilderness periods?
1: So I think part of why, like, the book, but ultimately the themes in scripture are helpful is that it does both. I think it's honest about how hard it is. And so I feel like that's something often missing in Christian churches and books. It's just the permission to say, like, those wilderness seasons really are hard and the suffering really is difficult and you feel that. And so I think, again, why the Psalms are so nice is they, like, most of David's Psalms are lament Psalms where he's saying, like, why am I walking through this? This is really painful. And so I think the Bible, the wilderness stories, gives you permission to just say, this stinks. I don't like it. It's hard. And yet, at the same time, you do find reasons for hope. So you can see, like, even though I don't want to be here and this is hard, God can use this for good and God will prove his promises. So, like, even yesterday, I have a 4-year-old and he has asthma. I mentioned, like, it's led to respiratory distress in the past. So every time he gets sick, that's what triggers it. So it's very stressful. In the last couple of days, he's been very sick. And so even in those moments, it's like, why are we doing this again, God? Like, why can't he just get healthier? Like, why can't life be a little easier? And in those moments, it's where we're forced, like, do I really believe his promises? Like, this is hard. I'm not asking for some sugar-coated Christianity where we deny how hard it is. I think we can be honest to the Lord, and yet we can be hopeful as we take our pain to the Lord. Like, you are the one who can have mercy and grace. Would you help us?
2: What do you think are some common misconceptions that Christians today, especially in America, have about suffering? And how do you kind of challenge those, I guess, in your book?
1: One, like I said, I think that suffering is abnormal. Whereas Peter tells us, like, to expect, do not be surprised when the fiery trials upon you. So again, I just think if you change your perspective, and maybe life over time does that to people, of like, suffering is normal, then you don't see it as like, well, God is against me. I've been living in the Psalms the last couple of years, and I think we approach the Psalms sometimes as like, okay, life as a whole should be good and easy. And so when it's not, like, maybe the Bible helps me get back on track or God gets me back into that good path. Whereas when you open the Psalms, like, there is always this assumption that life is broken and hard and people are attacking you and you're, like, in the valley of darkness. And yet that's where you find comfort and God leads you and God provides for you. And so I think the more you're, like, actually reading and digging into scripture, it just changes your mindset because you see, yes, suffering is normal, but that's where God works the most. And so I'm looking for how he's at work. So again, it changes your perspective, not just to, like, get through this. I think that's a misconception. Our goal as Christians is just to get through this and not complain about it, as opposed to, like, the goal is to, like, get through this and grow through it, that you actually know God better because you've seen, like, wow, he did sustain me through that really hard season, or he provided encouragement through this person in this way. So I think growing through it would be a big one.
2: You do use Jesus as an example of walking through periods of wilderness, and of course he was the perfect human being.
1: A couple things come to mind, and the first goes back to your last question. I think one thing that Jesus does well is he goes to the wilderness actually because there it's like quiet. And so you, again, this is I think a theme of the wilderness, even though it's hard, it's like when you get away from all the distractions, it does allow you to like hear God more clearly. And you mentioned, like, I think that's something in America we struggle with, because, again, we just constantly fill our schedules up. So, like, busyness, and then we distract ourselves with, like, TV and social media and phones. And so I think we kind of, like, are always busy and distracted as American Christians until things get really hard. And then it kind of forces us to withdraw from some of that and figure out, okay, what really matters? And I think that's kind of like the solitude of wilderness. There's like a real solitude, a quietness that forces us to like, okay, I'm finally listening, Lord. And I'm finally willing to like read your word and read books because I really want to hear from you. And so that's what Jesus does. Like he goes into the wilderness, it says, to talk to his father again and again, partly because he knows all the things he's going to face. So that would be one, the commitment to withdraw from the distractions and the busyness to be alone with God. But also I think the biggest thing, like Matthew 4, kind of the famous temptation passage, is he just uses scripture over and over again. So when he's tempted, he shows us how to respond. All three temptations, he goes to Deuteronomy. So he draws on God's word to fight like the temptation, the lies, the unbelief that's being thrown at him. And again, that's what we're reminded. In your wilderness, what you need to do, because you're being tempted in all kinds of ways, is to dig deep into the word, find the promises of God, remember who God is, and then you fight that temptation with scripture. And then the last thing is we see eventually the wilderness does end. So like Jesus does defeat sin, death, and evil. We don't experience that right now, but we're promised there's coming a day where he comes back. And I think a lot of the passages in Isaiah are looking to this future when it talks about the desert becomes an oasis. And so if nothing else, I think there's this promise that one day suffering will end because Jesus has defeated it. And so our hope isn't in this life. Our hope is in the life to come and ultimately a new heaven and new earth where we have glorified bodies on a resurrected earth and we're with Jesus. So that's our ultimate hope, not anything right now.
2: What sort of temptations do you think Christians should be aware of when they go through these wilderness periods?
1: I think maybe the biggest one is like this temptation to turn to something else other than God. So the Bible uses idols for that. Like anything that we trust in other than God is an idol. Anything we put our security and our hope in, our satisfaction in other than God, it's an idol. It's a crutch. And so usually what happens when we're in a wilderness or things are hard is we say, okay, again, doesn't feel like God's doing what he's supposed to be doing. Therefore, either we step in or we turn to something else. So I think of like for me, anxiety, a lot of times when things are hard or like my son, he's sick. If I feel like, okay, God's not doing enough or he's not changing things quickly, then I try to force his hand or I try to take control. And so this temptation for me to be in control and try to become God. So I think that's a common one. And that usually leads to like anxiety and stress in our life. But I think as well, again, like Exodus, if you're in Exodus 32, the golden calf, they create this idol because they say, okay, we don't like being here anymore. We don't know where this Moses guy is, where his God is. So create this golden calf and it will do the things that God isn't doing. And so again, I think that's what happens. If we feel like, okay, God's not providing for me financially, we turn to idols. If we feel like, okay, God has not provided the spouse I want or the friends I want, we're struggling with loneliness, we turn to temptation. So whatever our temptation trial is, there's always the temptation to look to something, someone other than God and place our hope there or try to find help there. And it just never works out well. Like those things can't do what they promise to do. They're alluring. Only God can do it. So you have to remind yourself why he alone is God and how he alone can help you.
2: In periods of time when we're not going through wilderness and periods of waiting, how do you think we can prepare for some of those battles?
1: I think, again, remind yourself, okay, if I'm not suffering now, and usually, you know, I think there's big and small suffering. Again, another hope in the book, I feel like there are a lot of books on like major suffering, and there's not a lot of book on just the everyday, ordinary suffering that we deal with, part of just the frustrations of living in our broken world. And so I think there's like those forms of annoyance kind of suffering. So you're dealing with that and you want to deal, you know, respond in a godly way. But also just storing up maybe the word of God in your heart. I think the best thing you can do in good seasons is to cultivate, yeah, gratitude and thankfulness to the Lord. Get to know him and his word. Store up promises so that then when you get into the wilderness, you know that I know God is good. I know God is faithful. And you have scriptures in your heart to turn back to. if you wait, and again, you see this all the time as a pastor, people that don't really walk with the Lord, and then they get into a hard situation, feels like their life is falling apart, and then they're like, okay, now I want to grow, or now I want to turn to God. Like, definitely do it there, but you're kind of behind. You don't know what it looks like to open up the Word. So do all the things you should be doing, praying, you know, being with God's people, opening your Word to grow, and that's going to help you when you get into the hard seasons.
3: Mm.
2: Looking at like moving from times of sorrow back into seasons of joy, how can we like cling to and remember that our real joy is found in pursuing Him and reading His Word and communing with Him?
1: Yeah. I mean, I think one thing I'm guilty of, and I think this is huge, is, you know, as Christians, we often pray to God and we're asking for help and we see God answer, or He gets us out of that hard season, or He does provide what we need. And then almost like my kids do to me, it's like immediately we just, okay, on to the next thing. And we're thankful that He did that, but we don't really pause to say like, okay, like after this season, how do I actually reflect upon the ways God did sustain me? Or what were ways God encouraged me? Who were people He put in my life that, you know, brought me something I needed or sent me a text or prayed for me? So I think like pausing after hard seasons, and whether that's like journaling or just writing it on your computer in the notes app or whatever it is, like you need to list the ways you saw God's faithfulness, because you're going to forget it. And down the road, you need to be able to draw upon that. So I have another book called The Grumbler's Guide to Giving Thanks. And I have a whole chapter on remembrance, because I really do think like that is a big thing in the Bible. They are always drawing upon like, here are the things God has done, so that down the road, we remember those things. And I just feel like that's kind of missing from Christianity today, is like this storing up of God's deeds and acts in our life. Like even for me, sometimes I'll mark on my calendar, okay, 1 year from now, I want to remember that God answered this prayer or God did this big thing in our life, so that I can remember. Otherwise, I just won't. I forget everything that God does. I take it for granted, or I assume I did it. And so I need specific ways to remember.
2: How can we keep eyes open to see where God is working without, shall we say, hijacking the story and writing something in there that God is not doing?
1: Yeah, I think one, if you're even asking that question, it's good, because I do think most of the time, and I think of myself, it's like we're just frustrated that it's happening. And I do notice a change of perspective. Even this morning when I was driving, like I mentioned, going through some hard things with my son, just trying to ask, okay, Lord, like, what are you trying to teach me? What are you trying to do? How am I resisting your hand? How am I not giving thanks? I think asking those kinds of questions reminds us to like, well, look out for both what God is teaching you and what God is doing, because normally we don't. But I think, yeah, not too often we want to have the answer right away. Like, okay, I need to know today what you're doing, or I'm not seeing you move quickly enough. Or we try to fill in, this must be what God is doing in this trial. And sometimes we just don't know. And if you really don't have clarity on that, it's okay to say like, I might figure this out 3 months down the road, or looking back, I might never understand. I think there are trials where you might never understand why you went through what you went through on this side of eternity, and that's okay. So I think it's both and. It's like a willingness to ask those questions. You're praying. I think that's the value of talking with other believers. They can kind of speak into your life, or like, well, I'm seeing God do this in your life, or it feels like you're growing in this way. So you're trying to connect the dots where you can, but you're not like gripped by this, I must have the answer to make sense of this suffering, otherwise it will be wasted. Sometimes you just have to wait until you're through it, and then time gives perspective, and then you say, okay, now I do see what God was trying to, maybe it was even chipping away something in me of my impatience or my inability to trust Him. You might see it better.
2: How do you think these thoughts and this topic in your book can inform our church life?
1: Yeah, I think one thing in suffering is just doing it together. I think, again, think of myself. I try to use myself as the illustration, our family. So I'm not always speaking about other people. But I think when we suffer, our tendency is to isolate. So we don't want to be a burden to other people. We don't want to ask for help. We don't want to make it hard for other people. So we tend to just not share. And I think that's how most people in the church are. Most people aren't like, when they're suffering or like something really hard in life, let me reach out and tell everybody how hard my life is and where I need their help. And so I think if the church is living in like more biblical community, we'll spot that more naturally. But even on Sunday morning, if you notice people that are gone, or if you notice people who are present and they look discouraged, or they look weary, or they share something hard they're going through, I think not waiting on them to ask you to be involved, but just stepping up to be involved. So saying like, well, how can I help you? Like, can we watch your kids or can we come mow your grass? Or just being encouraging if you know they're struggling, like how can I pray with them this week, pray for them, send them text messages to encourage them. So I think the church could help one another in suffering by not ignoring one another and not waiting on the suffering people to ask for help, but intentionally saying, how can I be there for you? And really doing whatever that looks like to step in.
2: Well, my guest today is Dustin Crow. He's a discipleship pastor at Stones Crossing Church in Indianapolis, Indiana, and the author of Your Wilderness is Not a Waste, God's Purpose in Suffering and Struggles. Thank you so much for your time today, Pastor Crow. This was a good discussion, I think.
1: Yeah, I enjoyed it. Thanks for having me.
3: Coming up on tomorrow's program, it's David Mathis, honoring God with our bodies through exercise.
4: And if I'm called into a job, into a vocation that has me sitting, that has me at a computer, that has me at a screen, then I want to think through how I can supplement that vocation with a normal human amount of physical activity that would help my body and brain to function at their optimal level, that I might live the God-glorifying, soul-satisfying Christian life.
3: That's tomorrow at the same time right here on His People. 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
2: Today we begin a new series with John Fulmar. He pastors Evangelical Christian Church of Dubai in the United Arab Emirates. The series studies in Joshua and the first message, Strong and Courageous. Now here's John Fulmar.
3: In the year 2004, the founder of the UAE, Sheikh Zayed bin Sultan Al Nahyan, died at the age of 86, and the entire nation was overwhelmed with grief. A visionary leader, Zayed had been not only the president of this nation, but the father. And so you can imagine the official 40-day mourning period and the public closures and the silence in the streets and tributes from all around the world. Well, that's how it is for some leaders who rule for so long and make such a national impact that their departure is a seismic event. Their shoes seem too big to fill. And how much more so when the nation is at war. On April 12, 1945, in the final critical stages of World War II, the American President Franklin Roosevelt died suddenly of a cerebral hemorrhage. He was 63. He'd been a towering figure on the world stage, America's longest-serving president. He'd led the nation through the Great Depression and famously had said, "The only thing we have to fear is fear itself," but now he was gone. And Roosevelt's replacement didn't inspire confidence. Harry Truman was not a world-renowned statesman. He was an ordinary man from the Midwest. One biographer said, "The news of Roosevelt's death, followed by the realization that Harry Truman was the president, struck like massive earth tremors in quick succession. The thought of Truman in the White House coming with the force of a shockwave." To many, it was not just that the greatest of men had fallen, but that the least of men, or at any rate, the least likely of men, had assumed his place. General Eisenhower recalled the stunned silence among the troops overseas. And one soldier spoke for many when he said, "He's the only president I've ever known. Who's going to lead us now?" And there was the African-American preacher in Georgia who was quoted as saying, "We've lost the Moses of our time." Harry Truman, the vice president who would replace FDR, was summoned to the White House, not yet knowing what had happened. And he was brought into the president's private quarters, where Mrs. Roosevelt and

0: Other aides and family members were waiting, and she stepped forward and gently put her hand on his shoulder and said, "Harry, the president is dead." And Truman was stunned in silence. "Is there anything I can do for you?" he said at last. "Is there anything we can do for you?" she said. "For you are the one in trouble now." As great as the leadership gap was in the United States in 1945 or the UAE in 2004, I believe that one 3,500 years ago in Israel was far greater. They really had lost their Moses. The mighty lawgiver, the great prophet, had passed off the scene. Moses had been their shepherd. He'd been their guide for 40 years through the wilderness, reaching the very border of the promised land. He was utterly unique in the history of Israel, a mediator standing between God and the people. God had said of Moses, "With him I speak mouth to mouth, as a man speaks to his friend, not in visions and dreams." Moses was the only leader any of them had ever known. And now he was gone. And as the people stood on the very brink of the promised land, just as they faced what would be the biggest trial of their lives, God took Moses. And who would lead the people now? We begin a series in the Old Testament book of Joshua, the sixth book in the Bible. Please turn with me there. Joshua chapter 1. Israel was poised on the eastern side of the Jordan River. 12 tribes descended from the 12 sons of Israel, a heaving mass of humanity, and the time had come. They would soon take possession of the land. And this was not a new initiative. More than 500 years earlier, you know, the Lord had promised Abraham, "I will give to you and your offspring after you all the land of Canaan for an everlasting possession, and I will be their God." That was way back in Genesis chapter 17. And again, the first five books, the Pentateuch, reiterate this promise of God's people dwelling in God's land. Just turn back one page and look at Deuteronomy 34. Get a little of the backstory. Deuteronomy 34. "Then Moses went up from the plains of Moab in Mount Nebo to the top of Pisgah, which is opposite Jericho. And the Lord showed him all the land, Gilead as far as Dan, all Naphtali and the land of Ephraim and Manasseh, all the land of Judah as far as the western sea, the Negeb and the plain that is the valley of Jericho, the city of palm trees as far as Zoar. And the Lord said to him, 'This is the land of which I swore to Abraham, to Isaac, and to Jacob, I will give it to your offspring. I have let you see it with your eyes, but you shall not go over there.' So Moses, the servant of the Lord, died there in the land of Moab, according to the word of the Lord. And he buried him in the valley of the land of Moab, opposite Beth Peor. But no one knows the place of his burial to this day. Moses was 120 years old when he died. His eye was undimmed and his vigor unabated. And the people of Israel wept for Moses in the plains of Moab 30 days. Then the days of weeping and mourning for Moses were ended. And Joshua, the son of Nun, was full of the spirit of wisdom, for Moses had laid his hands on him. So the people of Israel obeyed him and did as the Lord had commanded Moses. And there has not arisen a prophet since in Israel like Moses, whom the Lord knew face to face. None like him for all the signs and wonders that the Lord sent him to do in the land of Egypt, to Pharaoh and to all his servants and to all the land, for all the mighty power and the great deeds of terror that Moses did in the sight of all Israel. Amen." So that gets us up to speed to book number 6. The book of Joshua is divided into two halves. The first 12 chapters are the conquest, that is, the wars where Israel took possession. And the second half, the second 12 chapters, 12 to 24, are the inheritance, that is, the division of the land among the tribes. And then the final two chapters are the covenant renewal, Joshua's final words to the people. So in chapter 1 today, what we have is God's charge to Joshua and then Joshua's charge to the people. Those are the 2 points of the sermon. First, God's charge to Joshua, and second, Joshua's charge to the people. And along the way, I believe we're going to see lessons for our own lives here as we follow Christ in Dubai. First, God's charge to Joshua, it's there in verse 2. Go in and take possession. Verse 2. Moses, my servant, is dead. Now, therefore, arise, go over this Jordan, you and all his people, into the land that I am giving to them, to the people of Israel. Every place that the sole of your foot will tread upon, I have given to you, just as I promised to Moses. It's interesting. God speaks of the land I have given to you. It's as though even before they entered, the people of Israel already possessed legal title to the property. Now it was just a matter of claiming it. The title of the land was seemingly already theirs. Of course, many people object to this. So let me address right at the outset two objections to what we're seeing in this book. Objection number one, this is immoral. How could God just uproot people and give their land to somebody else? Well, as we're going to be thinking about the promised land, I want you to bear this in mind. The book of Joshua has nothing to do with the conflict in Gaza today. The modern nation state of Israel, which was formed in 1948, is not the same thing as the people of Israel here. Joshua deals with the people of God, who, for a unique window of world history, were his chosen people. They were his treasured possession. Old Testament Israel prepared the way for the coming of the Messiah. And now that Jesus Christ has come, God's people are no longer linked to any one nation or any one piece of real estate. The people of God today, as evidenced in this room, are from every tongue and tribe and nation. No more holy war, no more holy land. Well, this was always the trajectory of the Old Testament. As Hebrews says of the Old Testament saints, they desire a better country, that is, a heavenly one. So here are three reasons, were it even necessary, why it is not immoral for God to displace the Canaanites here. Reason number one, Psalm 24. The earth is the Lord's and everything in it, the world and all who live in it. God made the world. He is the unqualified owner of it, and he can dispose of it as he will. Reason number two, the inhabitants of the land, the Canaanites, were morally evil. And the conquest was actually God's judgment fast-forwarded into time. It was not the case that Israel was inherently any better than they were. Moses said in Deuteronomy, it is because of the wickedness of these nations that the Lord is driving them out before you. Or to use other words of God from Leviticus, he vomited them out of the land. God was purging. He was cleansing the land where, for a unique period of history, he dwelt uniquely in the temple or the tabernacle beforehand. And a third reason why it is not immoral for God to displace the Canaanites is this. God wasn't playing favorites here. He is impartial in his justice. Just fast forward to the end of 2 Kings, and Israel itself gets cast out of the promised land for the very same reasons. So God is right, and he is in his rights to judge the world as he sees fit, according to his holy character. So objection one is that this is immoral. But there's a second objection that might rise in the minds of some of you, and it is this. How can this possibly be relevant to us today? I mean, why would we care about the ancient history of migrant movements and territorial disputes in the Near East? Well, the Apostle Paul wrote to the Romans, "Whatever was written in former days was written for our instruction, so that through endurance and through the encouragement of the scriptures, we might have hope. So even a book like Joshua has a lot to say for you and me living in Dubai. So there, enough of the objections. When new leaders replace fallen national heroes, they're often advised in this kind of way. I think you should take some time to settle in before any new initiatives. Win the confidence of the people gradually. Don't immediately bite off more than you can chew. But not Joshua. Moses may die, but God's promise lives on. Even great men eventually decline, pass off the scene. But Joshua shows us that God's faithfulness is constant, even as leaders rise and fall. John Calvin, commenting on this, wrote, "The people were left like a body with its head lopped off. But when God takes away those specially gifted, he has others in readiness to supply their place." Do you see the lesson here? God supplies leaders. Michael Lawrence wrote, "How critical good leaders and faithful teaching of God's word are in our churches, lest we be enticed by the gods of the surrounding culture and fall away as Old Testament Israel did." Kind of like the people of Israel. We're not dependent on any one individual, but on the faithfulness of God. The plurality of elders is just his ongoing expression of a generous care for this congregation by men who are equipped to handle God's word in various settings. So Joshua was called to replace this towering figure of Israel's history. What stands out in our passage, as I reflected on this over the course of the week, is the repeated encouragement to be strong and courageous. Did you see that? I mean, you see that in verse 6, and then look again at verse 7. It is there in verse 9. And then look at the very end of the chapter. The people reiterate the same thing to Joshua that God has been telling him, only be strong and courageous. Now, why do you think it was necessary to emphasize that? Maybe it's because they knew Joshua was an ordinary man. Like Harry Truman replacing FDR. Truman famously said, "I felt like the moon, the stars, and all the planets had fallen on me." No, Joshua was no superhero. How could he fill the shoes of a leader like Moses? How could he lead this wayward mixed multitude into a hostile land? You know, humanly speaking, there was reason to be afraid because Canaan was inhabited. Living there already were societies more technologically advanced than any of these nomadic former slaves. So I don't think Israel would just stroll in and take the land without a fight. In fact, by themselves, there's no way these unsophisticated, unarmed evacuees from Egypt could dislodge whole civilizations of people with fortified cities and high walls and iron bars. And yet, they are going in to take possession of the land? I wonder if God has called you to do something that is seemingly impossible or unimaginably difficult. Maybe the obstacles facing you seem insurmountable. You know that it's a matter of obedience, but you're not sure if you can or how you can comply. If that's you, let me give you two ways, according to Joshua, that you can obey God amid difficulty. God's presence through God's word. Those are the two ways, two subpoints. One, God's presence. Second, through God's word. This is how we live faithfully in a world with enemies and insurmountable obstacles. First, God's presence. You see that in verse 5. "No man shall be able to stand before you all the days of your life. Just as I was with Moses, so I will be with you. I will not leave you or forsake you." Joshua was a unique figure, but in many ways, he was just like you or me. He was being called to step out into the unknown. Well, maybe not entirely unknown. Actually, he and Caleb were the only Israelites who had ever been across the Jordan River. They knew what was there. If you're a Bible reader, you may recall that 40 years earlier, after God had saved the people out of Egypt, he had brought them to Mount Sinai, he had made them into his own people, God had sent 12 spies into the land to scout it out. And the way was wide open for them, just to march straight in immediately. And the spies were sent to survey the land and then come back with intelligence. But upon their return, 10 of the 12 said, "We can't attack these people. They're stronger than we are. We're like grasshoppers in their eyes." But Joshua and Caleb replied, "No, we should go up and take possession of the land, for we can certainly do it." It was an interesting interaction because it's not that Joshua and Caleb were blind to the obstacles. They were fully aware of the fortified cities and the powerful inhabitants. Both of the groups saw the same raw intelligence. So what was the difference? In Numbers chapter 14, Joshua said, "Do not fear the people of the land, for they are bread for us. Their protection is removed from them, and the Lord is with us. So do not fear them." Do you see the difference? Among those spies, there was the fear group, and then there was the faith group. The fear group evaluated the evidence, and they left God out of the equation. It was just them against a superior enemy, and so they were grasshoppers in their sight. The faith group was different. They looked not to themselves, but to God, whose presence they depended on. Genuine faith doesn't just ignore the facts, it takes God into account. 40 years earlier, Joshua had said, "The Lord is with us. We can do this. He's present in all of the battles we'll ever face." And so God reminded Joshua here in verse 5, "Just as I was with Moses, so I will be with you. I will not leave you or forsake you." And friends, this is what makes all the difference in our lives today. If God is with us, then even we can press into the promised land, despite all the enemies and the obstacles. And how do we know God's presence? How do we appropriate, avail ourselves of it? Through his word, God's presence, through his word. Notice how the repeated calls to be strong and courageous were all intertwined with God's word. Look at verse 7. "Only be strong and very courageous, being careful to do according to all the law that Moses, my servant, commanded you. Do not turn from it to the right hand or to the left, that you may have good success wherever you go. This book of the law shall not depart from your mouth, but you shall meditate on it day and night, so that you may be careful to do according to all that is written in it. For then you will make your way prosperous, and then you will have good success." So what would be key to Joshua's military success? Would it be battlefield tactics, superior strategy, careful cartography, that is map making and interpretation? Would it be marksmanship awards? No, the chief thing you've got to do, says God to Joshua, is read, not military maps. Read my word. The constant, careful absorbing of the word of God would bring prosperity and success, which has nothing to do with Joshua's bank account and everything to do with growth in godliness. Friends, this is how we live a life that pleases God, by saturating ourselves in his word. You know, as a pastor, I have seen this countless times. If you are not a committed Bible reader, you're not going to grow spiritually. And you're not going to know the joy of the Lord. And you're not going to have a fruitful ministry. Rather, you're going to starve As Jesus Christ said, man shall not live by bread alone, but by every word that comes from the mouth of God. Joshua looked reality in the face. He didn't try to convince himself that things were better than they actually were. No, he just kept God in focus. And how did he do that? This book of the law never departed from his mouth. He talked about it intentionally, routinely. It never left his mouth. It's like our brother Richard Anguisha. I've never known anyone who is more saturated with Scripture in regular, edifying conversation. Just being around him is an encouragement. I wonder about you. Do you talk to people after church about the sermon? Or during the week about what you're discovering in God's Word? Friends, God's presence comes to us mediated through God's Word as we talk about it. Next, as we think about it, talk, think, verse 8, you shall meditate on it day and night. Meditation reminds me of the Internet City Yoga Fest, which years ago had this dedicated meditation tent to help in their quest for peace. Eastern religion and New Age have kind of hijacked what is really a biblical discipline. But for them, it's different. For Eastern meditation, the object is to empty your mind. For biblical meditation, the object is just the opposite. It's to fill your mind with God's Word. So meditation is like the cup of tea that I drank this morning. I've started drinking tea. It has antioxidants. You are the hot water. The Word of God is the tea bag. Hearing God's Word, like this sermon, once a week, is one plunge of the tea bag into the water. Some of the tea's flavor is absorbed in the hot water, but not as much as it might be. Reading God's Word regularly is like additional plunges of the bag. But meditation, according to Don Whitney, is like immersing the bag completely and letting it steep until all the rich tea flavor has been extracted and the hot water is thoroughly tinctured reddish brown. Meditate on God's Word until your heart begins to warm, to become happy, to be challenged and convicted, and you spill over into prayer. Not mystical experiences or warm feelings. I'm not talking about new gimmicks you hear about on the internet somewhere. No, the written Word of God shall not depart from your mouth, but you shall meditate and so be careful to do it. Talk about it, think about it, do it. That's the way of true prosperity, lasting happiness, just as George Mueller learned, you know, the great 19th century caretaker of countless orphans. He said, "For the first 4 years after my conversion, I made no progress because I neglected the Bible. But when I regularly read on through the whole with reference to my own heart and soul, I directly made progress. Then my peace and joy continued more and more. Now I've been doing this for 47 years. I've read through the whole Bible about 100 times, and I always find it fresh when I begin again. Thus my peace and joy have increased more and more." Friend, the more you meditate on your problems, the more insurmountable they will appear. So, are you frightened about the future? Do worries and disappointments loom large for you? Have you lost sight of this God? If so, here is a message for you. You can fear your circumstances, or you can trust God. It's a binary choice. You can tremble over the armies and obstacles in your life, or you can entrust yourself to the one who said, "I will never leave you or forsake you." This was God's charge to Joshua. Now, secondly, and more briefly, Joshua's charge to the people. Without faith, they would never take the land. The previous generation had shown that tragically. They refused to go in, and so they all perished in the desert. Faith is an action word. It always results in your doing something palpably, noticeably. If you want to fly from here to Nairobi, it is not enough to study aerodynamics or to inspect the airplane or to sincerely believe that it's capable of making the journey. No, you must commit your life to the crew and step on board. So it was with Joshua. He had to act. Verse 10. And Joshua commanded the officers of the people, "Pass through the midst of the camp and command the people, prepare your provisions, for within 3 days you are to pass over this Jordan and to go in and take possession of the land that the Lord your God is giving you to possess." Look who God had prepared to lead his people. Not a rabbi, not a scholar, but an army general. Joshua told him to get their supplies in order. They needed provisions for the journey. They were entering into a new world, and it would require unity among God's people. And you see that in the response of the 2.5 eastern tribes, Reuben, Gad, and Manasseh. This is in the subsequent verses. You know, these tribes had already been given their inheritance, the 2.5. It was the broad pasture land east of the Jordan, where they had already defeated the enemies. Read the book of Numbers. Now, it would have been easy for these 2.5 tribes to say, "Well, good luck, guys. You go on ahead. We're going to stay here and get to work with our flocks and fields in the land that Moses already allotted to us." But Moses had commanded them to go over and support the others. And Joshua reinforced that in a very important verse, verse 13. Look down at this verse. "Remember the word that Moses, the servant of the Lord, commanded you, saying, 'The Lord your God is providing you a place of rest and will give you this land.'" Notice in that verse how the good life is defined as a place of rest. Well, how long till they could return to their families and to enjoy their land? Verse 15, "Until the Lord gives rest to your brothers as he has to you, and they also take possession of the land that the Lord your God is giving them." Well, in the end, these eastern tribes agreed to go over. They were models of willing obedience and encouragement. And you know what? If you're a follower of Christ, you too must be concerned not only with your own well-being, you know, your own benefit from church services, and your own personal disciplines. No, you must pour yourselves out for the good of others to follow Jesus. If one member of the body suffers, we all do. Hebrews 10:25, "Let us consider how to stir up one another to love and good works." So the Christian life is not to be lived out solo, but in community, like those 12 tribes. This is why we regularly encourage church membership here in this place. Probably not for the reason you think. The point isn't that we want everyone in Dubai to join our church so we can build up our kingdom. No, it's not that at all. It's that all Christians join a church, whether it's ours or another one. I mean, there are other good congregations here in the city that may work better for you. We want to encourage you to become members of the church. Not membership as a programmatic organizing principle. Not membership as a best practice for leaders to know prospective financial supporters. No, joining a local church is actually one of the primary ways for you to display the glory of God. Well, as we bring this to a conclusion, God was with Joshua, and the people were with him. And so the chapter closes, verse 16. "And they answered Joshua, 'All that you have commanded us, we will do. And wherever you send us, we will go. Just as we obeyed Moses in all things, so we will obey you. Only may the Lord your God be with you, as he was with Moses. Whoever rebels against your commandment and disobeys your word, whatever you command him, shall be put to death. Only be strong and courageous.'" The hero of this book is actually not Joshua. And the message of this book is not for you and me to be strong and courageous. You see, the promised land, Canaan, was never the final goal of Jewish history. The Promised Land was a symbol, a model of God's future eternal rest. So in the New Testament passage, Hebrews 4:8, it says, "For if Joshua had given them rest, God would not have spoken of another day later on." But Joshua didn't. Yes, he led the people into the Promised Land, which had all kinds of symbolic significance, but he never gave them true rest. Another Joshua was needed. You know, it's no accident that the name Joshua, Yeshua in Hebrew, is the same as the name Jesus. Jesus in Greek, Joshua and Jesus share the same name. The name means Yahweh saves. As the angel said at Jesus' birth, "You shall call his name Jesus, for he will save his people from their sins." Jesus is the true and greater Joshua who provides the ultimate eternal rest. He came all the way from heaven, lived a flawless life of moral perfection in obedience to his Father's law. At the end of his life, he voluntarily chose to die on a cross. Jesus fought the battle for us. He didn't fight the battle for those who are strong and courageous. To the contrary, he fought the battle for those who are weak and vacillating and fearful. Remember, Jesus is the one who's strong and kind. We enter into the victory that he has won. Just as Colossians says, "By canceling the record of death that stood against us, nailing it to the cross." And then Jesus rose in triumph over all of our sin, all of our failure. Jesus bore the penalty we deserved for our own sin. And he took upon himself the wrath that we had built up, that we rightly deserved, for all of those who would ever turn and trust in him. And so now, we can finally come home. We've entered into the Promised Land. True rest, true fellowship is available to you. Just as Jesus said, "Come to me, all you who are weary and heavy laden, and I will give you rest." So if you are as one who's not a follower of Jesus Christ, how do you put faith in God's promises? Jesus said, "You come to me." That's what faith is. Faith is not agreeing with some set of ideas, and it's not deciding that now you're going to be strong and courageous. True faith is entrusting yourself to someone else. As he said, "Come to me," and his promise, "If you do, I will give you rest." Spurgeon said, "Here rest is but partial. There it is perfect. Here the Christian is always unsettled. There, all are at rest. They have attained the summit." So will you believe this promise? Will you act upon it? You know, the ultimate rest can only be found in the true Joshua. Let's pray. Oh Lord, how we praise you that the captain of our salvation has already entered in, has secured our entry, has accomplished all that was necessary, has removed every obstacle. We pray, O Lord, that you would deepen our faith. We pray that we would come to him with empty hands and receive the gift of life, and that we would abide in him and live lives that demonstrate that our citizenship is not here in Dubai, but in heaven, for Jesus' sake. Amen.
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That was Ellie Holcomb singing Do Not Worry on Pilgrim Radio. We've only just got a few more songs here to the end of this hour, and then launching right into 11 p.m. Pacific time when we will enjoy together more contemporary Christian music that I trust encourages you in the truths of the gospel. So it's Brooke Ligert Wood in the meantime, singing her song Burn.

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That was Christy Knuckles singing Sweet and Low on listener-supported, commercial-free Pilgrim Radio. I'm Spencer Dahlke. As we launch right ahead into this music hour, it's Anthem Worship up next with Worthy.

That was Ron David Moore on Pilgrim Radio singing Home. We draw strength for our journey this hour on Pilgrim Radio, considering the words of Janice Wise, a writer who said, "The weakness of man sets the stage for the display of God's strength." Take those words to heart. It's a great reminder that God is not glorified in our strength, but rather in our weakness. Isn't that encouraging? It's Samantha Ebert coming up next, singing Flowers.

Here's a daily devotional from Johnny Erickson Tada's book, Pearls of Great Price, from Psalm 141, verse 8. But my eyes are fixed on you, O Sovereign Lord. In you I take refuge. Do not give me over to death. Remember when you were a child, your mother would hold your face and say, I want you to look at me when I'm speaking. It was impossible not to give her your attention. I thought of this when Dad Huffman, my secretary's father, was in a hospital intensive care unit. Because he was fixed in one position with a bulky ventilator down his throat, he was very anxious. My secretary had a great idea. She printed out in large letters several Bible verses of encouragement and taped them in his line of sight. Everywhere his eyesight was fixed, she put a scripture. On the bar overhead, on the corkboard, and hanging from the wall-mounted TV. Like a horse with blinders, like a child whose parent is holding his face, Dad Huffman couldn't miss the message. I am your Lord, your comforter and encourager. Listen to my words. I want you to look at me when I'm speaking. With his head stuck in one position with the ventilator, only one glorious thing filled his view, the Word of God. These scriptures served as a powerful witness to the nurses and doctors who came to check on Dad Huffman, including the respiratory therapist and the little Mexican lady who mopped the floor every day. They were able to see firsthand how anxiety and fear dissipated from Dad Huffman's countenance. Isaiah 50, verse 7 underscores how one-directional we should be. I set my face like flint, and I know I will not be put to shame. Write your favorite scriptures on 3x5 cards and place them at work, in the kitchen, or inside your closet. Keep the Word of God in your line of sight today. Lord, I don't want to turn to the right or the left. I want to keep Scripture front and center in my thinking. Bring your word often to mind as I go throughout my day. From Johnny Erickson Tada's book, Pearls of Great Price, on Pilgrim Radio.

That was Stephen Curtis Chapman singing Waiting for Lightning on Pilgrim Radio. It's Keith and Christine Getty coming up next as we look forward to the Bible, pure and simple, at midnight Pacific time, when we will be reading tonight from Ezekiel 36 to chapter 44. In the meantime, it's Keith and Christine Getty singing My Heart is Filled with Thankfulness.

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The Bible is God's Word. It tells us.

inhabited and the ruins rebuilt. I will multiply upon you man and beast, and they shall increase and bear young. I will make you inhabited as in former times, and do better for you than at your beginning. Then you shall know that I am the Lord. Yes, I will cause men to walk on you, my people Israel. They shall take possession of you, and you shall be their inheritance. No more shall you bereave them of children. Thus says the Lord God, because they say to you, you devour men and bereave your nation of children. Therefore, you shall devour men no more, nor bereave your nation any more, says the Lord God. Nor will I let you hear the taunts of the nations any more, nor bear the reproach of the peoples any more, nor shall you cause your nation to stumble any more, says the Lord God. Moreover, the word of the Lord came to me, saying, Son of man, when the house of Israel dwelt in their own land, they defiled it by their own ways and deeds. To me, their way was like the uncleanness of a woman in her customary impurity. Therefore I poured out my fury on them for the blood they had shed on the land, and for their idols with which they had defiled it. So I scattered them among the nations, and they were dispersed throughout the countries. I judged them according to their ways and their deeds. When they came to the nations, wherever they went, they profaned my holy name. When they said of them, these are the people of the Lord, and yet they have gone out of his land. But I had concern for my holy name, which the house of Israel had profaned among the nations wherever they went. Therefore, say to the house of Israel, thus says the Lord God, I do not do this for your sake, O house of Israel, but for my holy name's sake, which you have profaned among the nations wherever you went. And I will sanctify my great name, which has been profaned among the nations, which you have profaned in their midst. And the nations shall know that I am the Lord, says the Lord God, when I am hallowed in you before their eyes. For I will take you from among the nations, gather you out of all countries, and bring you into your own land. Then I will sprinkle clean water on you, and you shall be clean. I will cleanse you from all your filthiness and from all your idols. I will give you a new heart and put a new spirit within you. I will take the heart of stone out of your flesh and give you a heart of flesh. I will put my spirit within you and cause you to walk in my statutes, and you will keep my judgments and do them. Then you shall dwell in the land that I gave to your fathers. You shall be my people, and I will be your God. I will deliver you from all your uncleannesses. I will call for the grain and multiply it and bring no famine upon you. And I will multiply the fruit of your trees and the increase of your fields, so that you need never again bear the reproach of famine among the nations. Then you will remember your evil ways and your deeds that were not good, and you will loathe yourselves in your own sight for your iniquities and your abominations. Not for your sake do I do this, says the Lord God. Let it be known to you. Be ashamed and confounded for your own ways, O house of Israel. Thus says the Lord God, on the day that I cleanse you from all your iniquities, I will also enable you to dwell in the cities, and the ruins shall be rebuilt. The desolate land shall be tilled instead of lying desolate in the sight of all who pass by. So they will say, this land that was desolate has become like the Garden of Eden, and the wasted, desolate, and ruined cities are now fortified and inhabited. Then the nations which are left

0: all around you shall know that I, the Lord, have rebuilt the ruined places and planted what was desolate. I, the Lord, have spoken it, and I will do it. Thus says the Lord God, I will also let the house of Israel inquire of me to do this for them. I will increase their men like a flock offered as holy sacrifices, like the flock at Jerusalem on its feast days. So shall the ruined cities be filled with flocks of men. Then they shall know that I am the Lord. Ezekiel chapter 37. The hand of the Lord came upon me and brought me out in the spirit of the Lord and set me down in the midst of the valley, and it was full of bones. Then he caused me to pass by them all around, and behold, there were very many in the open valley, and indeed they were very dry. And he said to me, Son of man, can these bones live? So I answered, O Lord God, you know. Again he said to me, Prophesy to these bones, and say to them, O dry bones, hear the word of the Lord. Thus says the Lord God to these bones, Surely I will cause breath to enter into you, and you shall live. I will put sinews on you and bring flesh upon you, cover you with skin and put breath in you, and you shall live. Then you shall know that I am the Lord. So I prophesied as I was commanded, and as I prophesied there was a noise, and suddenly a rattling, and the bones came together, bone to bone. Indeed, as I looked, the sinews and the flesh came over them, and the skin covered them over, and there was no breath in them. Also he said to me, Prophesy to the breath, prophesy, son of man, and say to the breath, Thus says the Lord God, Come from the four winds, O breath, and breathe on these slain, that they may live. So I prophesied as he commanded me, and breath came into them, and they lived, and stood upon their feet, an exceedingly great army. Then he said to me, Son of man, these bones are the whole house of Israel. They indeed say, Our bones are dry, our hope is lost, and we ourselves are cut off. Therefore prophesy and say to them, Thus says the Lord God, Behold, O my people, I will open your graves and cause you to come up from your graves and bring you into the land of Israel. Then you shall know that I am the Lord, when I have opened your graves, O my people, and brought you up from your graves. I will put my spirit in you, and you shall live, and I will place you in your own land. Then you shall know that I, the Lord, have spoken it and performed it, says the Lord. Again, the word of the Lord came to me, saying, As for you, son of man, take a stick for yourself and write on it, for Judah and for the children of Israel, his companions. Then take another stick and write on it, for Joseph, the stick of Ephraim, and for all the house of Israel, his companions. Then join them one to another for yourself into one stick, and they will become one in your hand. And when the children of your people speak to you, saying, Will you not show us what you mean by these? Say to them, Thus says the Lord God, Surely I will take the stick of Joseph, which is in the hand of Ephraim, and the tribes of Israel, his companions, and I will join them with it, with the stick of Judah, and make them one stick, and they will be one in my hand. And the sticks on which you write will be in your hand before their eyes. Then say to them, Thus says the Lord God, Surely I will take the children of Israel from among the nations, wherever they have gone, and will gather them from every side and bring them into their own land. And I will make them one nation in the land, on the mountains of Israel. And one king shall be king over them all. They shall no longer be two nations, nor shall they ever be divided into two kingdoms again. They shall not defile themselves any more with their idols, nor with their detestable things, nor with any of their transgressions. But I will deliver them from all their dwelling places in which they have sinned, and will cleanse them. Then they shall be my people, and I will be their God. David, my servant, shall be king over them, and they shall all have one shepherd. They shall also walk in my judgments, and observe my statutes, and do them. Then they shall dwell in the land that I have given to Jacob my servant, where your fathers dwelt. And they shall dwell there, they, their children, and their children's children, forever. And my servant David shall be their prince forever. Moreover, I will make a covenant of peace with them, and it shall be an everlasting covenant with them. I will establish them and multiply them, and I will set my sanctuary in their midst forevermore. My tabernacle also shall be with them. Indeed, I will be their God, and they shall be my people. The nations also will know that I, the Lord, sanctify Israel when my sanctuary is in their midst forevermore. Ezekiel chapter 38. Now the word of the Lord came to me, saying, Son of man, set your face against Gog of the land of Magog, the prince of Rosh, Meshach, and Tubal, and prophesy against him, and say, Thus says the Lord God, Behold, I am against you, O Gog, the prince of Rosh, Meshach, and Tubal. I will turn you around, put hooks into your jaws, and lead you out with all your army, horses, and horsemen, all splendidly clothed, a great company, with bucklers and shields, all of them handling swords. Persia, Ethiopia, and Libya are with them, all of them with shield and helmet. Gomer and all its troops, the house of Togarma, from the far north, and all its troops, many people are with you. Prepare yourself and be ready, you and all your companies that are gathered about you, and be a guard for them. After many days, you will be visited. In the latter years, you will come into the land of those brought back from the sword and gathered from many people on the mountains of Israel, which had long been desolate. They were brought out of the nations, and now all of them dwell safely. You will ascend, coming like a storm, covering the land like a cloud, you and all your troops, and many peoples with you. Thus says the Lord God, On that day it shall come to pass that thoughts will arise in your mind, and you will make an evil plan. You will say, I will go up against a land of unwalled villages. I will go to a peaceful people who dwell safely, all of them, dwelling without walls and having neither bars nor gates, to take plunder and to take booty, to stretch out your hand against the waste places that are again inhabited, and against a people gathered from the nations who have acquired livestock and goods, who dwell in the midst of the land, Sheba, Dedan, the merchants of Tarshish, and all their young lions will say to you, Have you come to take plunder? Have you gathered your army to take booty, to carry away silver and gold, to take away livestock and goods, to take great plunder? Therefore, son of man, prophesy and say to Gog, Thus says the Lord God, On that day when my people Israel dwell safely, will you not know it? Then you will come from your place out of the far north, you and many peoples with you, all of them riding on horses, a great company and a mighty army. You will come up against my people Israel like a cloud to cover the land. It will be in the latter days that I will bring you against my land, so that the nations may know me, when I am hallowed in you, O Gog, before their eyes. Thus says the Lord God, Are you he whom I have spoken in former days by my servants the prophets of Israel, who prophesied for years in those days that I would bring you against them? And it will come to pass at the same time when Gog comes against the land of Israel, says the Lord God, that my fury will show in my face. For in my jealousy and in the fire of my wrath I have spoken. Surely in that day there shall be a great earthquake in the land of Israel, so that the fish of the sea, the birds of the heavens, the beasts of the field, all creeping things that creep on the earth, and the men who are on the face of the earth, shall shake at my presence. The mountains shall be thrown down, the steep places shall fall, and every wall shall fall to the ground. I will call for a sword against Gog throughout all my mountains, says the Lord God. Every man's sword will be against his brother, and I will bring him to judgment with pestilence and bloodshed. I will rain down on him, on his troops, and on the many peoples who are with him, flooding rain, great hailstones, fire, and brimstone. Thus I will magnify myself and sanctify myself, and I will be known in the eyes of many nations. Then they shall know that I am the Lord. Ezekiel chapter 39. And you, son of man, prophesy against Gog, and say, Thus says the Lord God, Behold, I am against you, O Gog, the chief prince of Rosh, Meshach, and Tubal, and I will turn you around and lead you on, bringing you up from the far north, and bring you against the mountains of Israel. Then I will knock the bow out of your left hand, and cause the arrows to fall out of your right hand. You shall fall upon the mountains of Israel, you and all your troops and the people who are with you. I will give you to birds of prey of every sort and to the beasts of the field to be devoured. You shall fall on the open field, for I have spoken, says the Lord God. And I will send fire on Magog and on those who live in security in the coastlands. Then they shall know that I am the Lord. So I will make my holy name known in the midst of my people Israel, and will not let them profane my holy name any more. Then the nations shall know that I am the Lord, the Holy One in Israel. Surely it is coming, and it shall be done, says the Lord God. This is the day of which I have spoken. Then those who dwell in the cities of Israel will go out and set on fire and burn the weapons, both the shields and bucklers, the bows and arrows, the javelins and spears, and they will make fires with them for 7 years. They will not take wood from the field nor cut down any from the forests, because they will make fires with the weapons, and they will plunder those who plundered them, and pillage those who pillaged them, says the Lord God. It will come to pass in that day that I will give Gog a burial place there in Israel, the valley of those who pass by east of the sea. And it will obstruct travelers, because there they will bury Gog and all his multitude. Therefore they will call it the valley of Hamon-Gog. For 7 months the house of Israel will be burying them in order to cleanse the land. Indeed, all the people of the land will be burying, and they will gain renown for it on the day that I am glorified, says the Lord God. They will set apart men regularly employed, with the help of a search party, to pass through the land and bury those bodies remaining on the ground in order to cleanse it. At the end of 7 months, they will make a search. The search party will pass through the land, and when anyone sees a man's bone, he shall set up a marker by it, till the buriers have buried it in the valley of Hamon Gog. The name of the city will also be Hamona. Thus they shall cleanse the land. And as for you, son of man, thus says the Lord God, speak to every sort of bird and to every beast of the field. Assemble yourselves and come. Gather together from all sides to my sacrificial meal, which I'm sacrificing for you, a great sacrificial meal on the mountains of Israel, that you may eat flesh and drink blood. You shall eat the flesh of the mighty, drink the blood of the princes of the earth, of rams and lambs, of goats and bulls, all of them fatlings of Bashan. You shall eat fat till you are full and drink blood till you are drunk at my sacrificial meal, which I am sacrificing for you. You shall be filled at my table with horses and riders, with mighty men and with all the men of war, says the Lord God. I will set my glory among the nations. All the nations shall see my judgment which I have executed, and my hand which I have laid on them. So the house of Israel shall know that I am the Lord their God from that day forward. The Gentiles shall know that the house of Israel went into captivity for their iniquity, because they were unfaithful to me. Therefore I hid my face from them. I gave them into the hand of their enemies, and they all fell by the sword. According to their uncleanness and according to their transgressions, I have dealt with them and hidden my face from them. Therefore, thus says the Lord God, now I will bring back the captives of Jacob and have mercy on the whole house of Israel, and I will be jealous for my holy name. After they have borne their shame and all their unfaithfulness, in which they were unfaithful to me, when they dwelt safely in their own land, and no one made them afraid, when I have brought them back from the peoples and gathered them out of their enemies' lands, and I am hallowed in them in the sight of many nations, then they shall know that I am the Lord their God, who sent them into captivity among the nations, but also brought them back to their land and left none of them captive any longer. And I will not hide my face from them any more, for I shall have poured out my spirit on the house of Israel, says the Lord God. Ezekiel chapter 40. In the 25th year of our captivity, at the beginning of the year, on the 10th day of the month, in the 14th year after the city was captured, on the very same day the hand of the Lord was upon me, and he took me there. In the visions of God he took me into the land of Israel and set me on a very high mountain. On it, toward the south, was something like the structure of a city. He took me there, and behold, there was a man whose appearance was like the appearance of bronze. He had a line of flax and a measuring rod in his hand, and he stood in the gateway. And the man said to me, Son of man, look with your eyes and hear with your ears and fix your mind on everything I show you. For you were brought here so that I might show them to you. Declare to the house of Israel everything you see. Now there was a wall all around the outside of the temple. In the man's hand was a measuring rod, 6 cubits long, each being a cubit and a handbreadth. and he measured the width of the wall structure, one rod, and the height, one rod. Then he went to the gateway which faced east, and he went up its stairs and measured the threshold of the gateway, which was one rod wide, and the other threshold was one rod wide. Each gate chamber was one rod long and one rod wide. Between the gate chambers was a space of 5 cubits, and the threshold of the gateway by the vestibule of the inside gate was one rod. He also measured the vestibule of the inside gate, one rod. Then he measured the vestibule of the gateway, 8 cubits, and the gateposts, 2 cubits. The vestibule of the gate was on the inside. In the eastern gateway were 3 gate chambers on one side and 3 on the other. The 3 were all the same size. Also, the gateposts were of the same size on this side and that side. He measured the width of the entrance to the gateway, 10 cubits, and the length of the gate, 13 cubits. There was a space in front of the gate chambers, 1 cubit on this side and 1 cubit on that side. The gate chambers were 6 cubits on this side and 6 cubits on that side. Then he measured the gateway from the roof of 1 gate chamber to the roof of the other. The width was 25 cubits, as door faces door. He measured the gateposts, 60 cubits high, and the court all around the gateway extended to the gatepost. From the front of the entrance gate to the front of the vestibule of the inner gate was 50 cubits. There were beveled window frames in the gate chambers and in their intervening archways on the inside of the gateway all around, and likewise in the vestibules. There were windows all around on the inside, and on each gatepost were palm trees. Then he brought me into the outer court, and there were chambers and a pavement made all around the court. 30 chambers faced the pavement. The pavement was by the side of the gateways, corresponding to the length of the gateways. This was the lower pavement. Then he measured the width from the front of the lower gateway to the front of the inner court exterior, 100 cubits toward the east and the north. On the outer court was also a gateway facing north, and he measured its length and its width. Its gate chambers, 3 on this side and 3 on that side, its gateposts and its archways had the same measurements as the first gate. Its length was 50 cubits and its width 25 cubits. Its windows and those of its archways, and also its palm trees, had the same measurements as the gateway facing east. It was ascended by 7 steps, and its archway was in front of it. A gate of the inner court was opposite the northern gateway, just as the eastern gateway, and he measured from gateway to gateway 100 cubits. After that, he brought me toward the south, and there a gateway was facing south. And he measured its gateposts and archways according to these same measurements. There were windows in it, and in its archways all around like those windows. Its length was 50 cubits, and its width 25 cubits. 7 steps led up to it, and its archway was in front of them, and it had palm trees on its gateposts, 1 on this side and 1 on that side. There was also a gateway on the inner court facing south, and he measured from gateway to gateway toward the south, 100 cubits. Then he brought me to the inner court through the southern gateway. He measured the southern gateway according to these same measurements, also its gate chambers, its gate posts, and its archways were according to these same measurements. There were windows in it, and in its archways all around. It was 50 cubits long and 25 cubits wide. There were archways all around, 25 cubits long and 5 cubits wide. Its archways faced the outer court. Palm trees were on its gateposts, and going up to it were 8 steps. And he brought me into the inner court facing east. He measured the gateway according to these same measurements. Also its gate chambers, its gateposts, and its archways were according to these same measurements, and there were windows in it, and in its archways all around. It was 50 cubits long and 25 cubits wide. Its archways faced the outer court, and palm trees were on its gateposts, on this side and on that side, and going up to it were 8 steps. Then he brought me to the north gateway and measured it according to these same measurements. Also its gate chambers, its gateposts, and its archways. It had windows all around. Its length was 50 cubits and its width 25 cubits. Its gateposts faced the outer court. Palm trees were on its gateposts, on this side and on that side, and going up to it were 8 steps. There was a chamber and its entrance by the gateposts of the gateway, where they washed the burnt offering. In the vestibule of the gateway were 2 tables on this side and 2 tables on that side, on which to slay the burnt offering, the sin offering, and the trespass offering. At the outer side of the vestibule, as one goes up to the entrance of the northern gateway, were 2 tables, and on the other side of the vestibule of the gateway were 2 tables. 4 tables were on this side, and 4 tables on that side. By the side of the gateway, 8 tables on which they slaughtered the sacrifices. There were also 4 tables of hewn stone for the burnt offering, 1 cubit and a half long, 1 cubit and a half wide, and 1 cubit high. On these they had laid the instruments with which they slaughtered the burnt offering and the sacrifice. Inside were hooks, 1 handbreadth wide, fastened all around, and the flesh of the sacrifices was on the tables. Outside the inner gate were the chambers for the singers in the inner court, 1 facing south at the side of the northern gateway, and the other facing north at the side of the southern gateway. Then he said to me, "This chamber which faces south is for the priests who have charge of the temple. The chamber which faces north is for the priests who have charge of the altar. These are the sons of Zadok, from the sons of Levi, who come near the Lord to minister to him." And he measured the court, 100 cubits long and 100 cubits wide, 4 square. The altar was in front of the temple. Then he brought me to the vestibule of the temple, and measured the doorposts of the vestibule, 5 cubits on this side and 5 cubits on that side, and the width of the gateway was 3 cubits on this side and 3 cubits on that side. The length of the vestibule was 20 cubits, and the width 11 cubits, and by the steps which led up to it there were pillars by the doorposts, 1 on this side and another on that side. Ezekiel chapter 41. Then he brought me into the sanctuary and measured the doorposts, 6 cubits wide on one side and 6 cubits wide on the other side, the width of the tabernacle. The width of the entryway was 10 cubits, and the side walls of the entrance were 5 cubits on this side and 5 cubits on the other side, and he measured its length, 40 cubits, and its width, 20 cubits. Also he went inside and measured the doorposts, 2 cubits, and the entrance, 6 cubits high, and the width of the entrance 7 cubits. He measured the length 20 cubits, and the width 20 cubits, beyond the sanctuary. And he said to me, "This is the most holy place." Next he measured the wall of the temple 6 cubits. The width of each side chamber all around the temple was 4 cubits on every side. The side chambers were in 3 stories, one above the other, 30 chambers in each story. They rested on ledges, which were for the side chambers all around, that they might be supported, but not fastened to the wall of the temple. As one went up from story to story, the side chambers became wider all around, because their supporting ledges in the wall of the temple ascended like steps. Therefore, the width of the structure increased as one went up from the lowest story to the highest by way of the middle one. I also saw an elevation all around the temple. It was the foundation of the side chambers, a full rod, that is, 6 cubits high. The thickness of the outer wall of the side chambers was 5 cubits, and so also the remaining terrace by the place of the side chambers of the temple. And between it and the wall chambers was a width of 20 cubits all around the temple on every side. The doors of the side chambers opened on the terrace, one door toward the north and another toward the south, and the width of the terrace was 5 cubits all around. The building that faced the separating courtyard at its western end was 70 cubits wide. The wall of the building was 5 cubits thick all around, and its length 90 cubits. So he measured the temple 100 cubits long, and the separating courtyard with the building and its walls was 100 cubits long. Also, the width of the eastern face of the temple, including the separating courtyard, was 100 cubits. He measured the length of the building behind it, facing the separating courtyard, with its galleries on the one side and on the other side, 100 cubits, as well as the inner temple and the porches of the court, their doorposts, and the beveled window frames, and the galleries all around their 3 stories, opposite the threshold, were paneled with wood from the ground to the windows. The windows were covered. From the space above the door even to the inner room, as well as outside, and on every wall, all around, inside and outside, by measure. And it was made with cherubim and palm trees, a palm tree between cherub and cherub. Each cherub had 2 faces, so that the face of a man was toward a palm tree on one side, and the face of a young lion toward a palm tree on the other side. Thus it was made throughout the temple all around. From the floor to the space above the door and on the wall of the sanctuary, cherubim and palm trees were carved. The doorposts of the temple were square, as was the front of the sanctuary. Their appearance was similar. The altar was of wood, 3 cubits high, and its length 2 cubits. Its corners, its length, and its sides were of wood. And he said to me, "This is the table that is before the Lord." The temple and the sanctuary had 2 doors. The doors had 2 panels apiece, 2 folding panels, 2 panels for 1 door and 2 panels for the other door. Cherubim and palm trees were carved on the doors of the temple, just as they were carved on the walls. A wooden canopy was on the front of the vestibule outside. There were beveled window frames and palm trees on one side and on the other, on the sides of the vestibule, also on the side chambers of the temple, and on the canopies. Ezekiel chapter 42. Then he brought me out into the outer court, by the way toward the north. And he brought me into the chamber which was opposite the separating courtyard, and which was opposite the building toward the north. Facing the length, which was 100 cubits, the width was 50 cubits, was the north door. Opposite the inner court of 20 cubits, and opposite the pavement of the outer court, was gallery against gallery in three stories. In front of the chambers toward the inside was a walk, 10 cubits wide, at a distance of 1 cubit, and their doors faced north. Now the upper chambers were shorter, because the galleries took away space from them more than from the lower and middle stories of the building. For they were in three stories and did not have pillars like the pillars of the courts. Therefore the upper level was shortened more than the lower and middle levels from the ground up. And a wall which was outside ran parallel to the chambers, at the front of the chambers, toward the outer court. Its length was 50 cubits. The length of the chamber toward the outer court was 50 cubits, whereas that facing the temple was 100 cubits. At the lower chambers was the entrance of the east side as one goes into them from the outer court. Also, there were chambers in the thickness of the wall of the court toward the east, opposite the separating courtyard and opposite the building. There was a walk in front of them also, and their appearance was like the chambers which were toward the north. They were as long and as wide as the others, and all their exits and entrances were according to plan. And corresponding to the doors of the chambers that were facing south, as one enters them, there was a door in front of the walk, the way directly in front of the wall toward the east. Then he said to me, "The north chambers and the south chambers, which are opposite the separating courtyard, are the holy chambers where the priests who approach the Lord shall eat the most holy offerings. There they shall lay the most holy offerings, the grain offering, the sin offering, and the trespass offering, for the place is holy. When the priests enter them, they shall not go out of the holy chamber into the outer court, but there they shall leave their garments in which they minister, for they are holy. They shall put on other garments, then they may approach that which is for the people." Now when he had finished measuring the inner temple, he brought me out through the gateway that faces toward the east, and measured it all around. He measured the east side with the measuring rod, 500 rods by the measuring rod all around. He measured the north side, 500 rods by the measuring rod all around. He measured the south side, 500 rods by the measuring rod. He came around to the west side and measured 500 rods by the measuring rod. He measured it on the four sides. It had a wall all around, 500 cubits long and 500 wide, to separate the holy areas from the common. Ezekiel chapter 43. Afterward, he brought me to the gate that faces toward the east. And behold, the glory of the God of Israel came from the way of the east. His voice was like the sound of many waters, and the earth shone with his glory. It was like the appearance of the vision which I saw, like the vision which I saw when I came to destroy the city. The visions were like the vision which I saw by the river Kebar, and I fell on my face. And the glory of the Lord came into the temple by way of the gate which faces toward the east. The Spirit lifted me up and brought me into the inner court, and behold, the glory of the Lord filled the temple. Then I heard him speaking to me from the temple while a man stood beside me. And he said to me, Son of man, this is the place of my throne and the place of the soles of my feet, where I will dwell in the midst of the children of Israel forever. No more shall the house of Israel defile my holy name, they nor their kings, by their harlotry, or with the carcasses of their kings on their high places. When they set their threshold by my threshold, and their doorpost by my doorpost, with a wall between them and me, they defiled my holy name by the abominations which they committed. Therefore I have consumed them in my anger. Now let them put their harlotry and the carcasses of their kings far away from me, and I will dwell in their midst forever. Son of man, describe the temple to the house of Israel, that they may be ashamed of their iniquities, and let them measure the pattern. And if they are ashamed of all that they have done, make known to them the design of the temple and its arrangement, its exits and its entrances, its entire design and all its ordinances, all its forms and all its laws. Write it down in their sight, so that they may keep its whole design and all its ordinances and perform them. This is the law of the temple. The whole area surrounding the mountaintop is most holy. Behold, this is the law of the temple. These are the measurements of the altar in cubits. The cubit is 1 cubit and a handbreadth. The base 1 cubit high and 1 cubit wide, with a rim all around its edge of 1 span. This is the height of the altar. From the base on the ground to the lower ledge, 2 cubits. The width of the ledge, 1 cubit. From the smaller ledge to the larger ledge, 4 cubits. And the width of the ledge, 1 cubit. The altar hearth is 4 cubits high, with 4 horns extending upward from the hearth. The altar hearth is 12 cubits long, 12 wide, square at its 4 corners. The ledge, 14 cubits long and 14 wide on its 4 sides, with a rim of 0.5 cubit around it. Its base, 1 cubit all around, and its steps face toward the east. And he said to me, Son of man, thus says the Lord God, these are the ordinances for the altar on the day when it is made, for sacrificing burnt offerings on it, and for sprinkling blood on it. You shall give a young bull for a sin offering to the priests, the Levites, who are of the seed of Zadok, who approach me to minister to me, says the Lord God. You shall take some of its blood, and put it on the 4 horns of the altar, on the 4 corners of the ledge, and on the rim around it. Thus you shall cleanse it and make atonement for it. Then you shall also take the bull of the sin offering, and burn it in the appointed place of the temple, outside the sanctuary. On the 2nd day you shall offer a kid of the goats, without blemish, for a sin offering, and they shall cleanse the altar as they cleansed it with the bull. When you have finished cleansing it, you shall offer a young bull without blemish, and a ram from the flock without blemish. When you offer them before the Lord, the priests shall throw salt on them, and they will offer them up as a burnt offering to the Lord. Every day for 7 days, you shall prepare a goat for a sin offering. They shall also prepare a young bull and a ram from the flock, both without blemish. 7 days they shall make atonement for the altar and purify it, and so consecrate it. When these days are over, it shall be on the eighth day and thereafter that the priests shall offer your burnt offerings and your peace offerings on the altar, and I will accept you, says the Lord God. Ezekiel chapter 44. Then he brought me back to the outer gate of the sanctuary, which faces toward the east, but it was shut. And the Lord said to me, This gate shall be shut, it shall not be opened, and no man shall enter by it, because the Lord God of Israel has entered by it. Therefore it shall be shut. As for the prince, because he is the prince, he may sit in it to eat bread before the Lord. He shall enter by way of the vestibule of the gateway and go out the same way. Also he brought me by way of the north gate to the front of the temple. So I looked, and behold, the glory of the Lord filled the house of the Lord, and I fell on my face. And the Lord said to me, Son of man, mark well, see with your eyes and hear with your ears all that I say to you concerning all the ordinances of the house of the Lord and all its laws. Mark well who may enter the house and all who go out from the sanctuary. Now say to the rebellious, to the house of Israel, Thus says the Lord God, O house of Israel, let us have no more of all your abominations. When you brought in foreigners, uncircumcised in heart and uncircumcised in flesh, to be in my sanctuary, to defile it, my house, and when you offered my food, the fat and the blood, then they broke my covenant because of all your abominations. And you have not kept charge of my holy things, but you have set others to keep charge of my sanctuary for you. Thus says the Lord God, No foreigner, uncircumcised in heart or uncircumcised in flesh, shall enter my sanctuary, including any foreigner who is among the children of Israel. And the Levites who went far from me when Israel went astray, who strayed away from me after their idols, they shall bear their iniquity. Yet they shall be ministers in my sanctuary as gatekeepers of the house and ministers of the house. They shall slay the burnt offering and the sacrifice for the people, and they shall stand before them to minister to them, because they ministered to them before their idols and caused the house of Israel to fall into iniquity. Therefore I have raised my hand in an oath against them, says the Lord God, that they shall bear their iniquity. And they shall not come near me to minister to me as priest, nor come near any of my holy things, nor into the most holy place. But they shall bear their shame and their abominations which they have committed. Nevertheless, I will make them keep charge of the temple, for all its work and for all that has to be done in it. But the priests, the Levites, the sons of Zadok, who kept charge of my sanctuary, when the children of Israel went astray from me, they shall come near me to minister to me, and they shall stand before me to offer to me the fat and the blood, says the Lord God. They shall enter my sanctuary, and they shall come near my table to minister to me, and they shall keep my charge. And it shall be, whenever they enter the gates of the inner court, that they shall put on linen garments. No wool shall come upon them while they minister within the gates of the inner court or within the house. They shall have linen turbans on their heads and linen trousers on their bodies. They shall not clothe themselves with anything that causes sweat. When they go out to the outer court, to the people, they shall take off their garments in which they have ministered, leave them in the holy chambers, and put on other garments. And in their holy garments they shall not sanctify the people. They shall neither shave their heads nor let their hair grow long, but they shall keep their hair well trimmed. No priest shall drink wine when he enters the inner court. They shall not take as wife a widow or a divorced woman, but take virgins of the descendants of the house of Israel, or widows of priests. And they shall teach my people the difference between the holy and the unholy, and cause them to discern between the unclean and the clean. In controversy, they shall stand as judges, and judge it according to my judgments. They shall keep my laws and my statutes in all my appointed meetings, and they shall hallow my Sabbaths. They shall not defile themselves by coming near a dead person, only for father or mother, for son or daughter, for brother or unmarried sister may they defile themselves. After he is cleansed, they shall count 7 days for him, and on the day that he goes to the sanctuary, to minister in the sanctuary, he must offer his sin offering in the inner court, says the Lord God. It shall be, in regard to their inheritance, that I am their inheritance. You shall give them no possession in Israel, for I am their possession. They shall eat the grain offering, the sin offering, and the trespass offering. Every dedicated thing in Israel shall be theirs. The best of all the first fruits of any kind, and every sacrifice of any kind from all your sacrifices shall be the priest's. Also, you shall give to the priest the first of your ground meal, to cause a blessing to rest on your house. The priests shall not eat anything, bird or beast, that died naturally or was torn by wild beasts.
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2: 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His name is Skip Heitzig. 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
3: Turn in your Bible, please, to the book of Colossians, chapter 1. Today, we're in Colossians, chapter 1. Now, I lived through an era of American history known as the Jesus Movement, when we did say Maranatha to each other all the time.

So some have tried to explain that it was because of incredible leaders that emerged like Chuck Smith or Arthur Blessett, people like that. Others have said it was the music. We got tired of choir music and organ music, and we went to more modern expressions. People like Larry Norman or Love Song or Phil Keaggy, Paul Clark, the Maranatha bands created a lot of that. Others said, well, the reason was is that, you know, in the West Coast, there's such a laid-back atmosphere, sort of a hippie atmosphere that was permeating the culture, and so the young kids sort of gravitated toward those expressions. Still others said it was a reaction to the international problems as well as national problems. So the Vietnam War was one of those international problems, along with a very difficult and toxic political atmosphere like Watergate in our own country. And so the ultimate countercultural expression of all of that, they say, was the Jesus movement. Well, I was there, and I'll say this, those may be features. They may have been contributing factors and components for the Jesus movement, but I'm here to tell you the real reason for the Jesus movement was Jesus. He was moving. Aslan was on the move. It was something uniquely sovereignly that God was doing in our world, where people were saying basically no to religion and a resounding yes to the person of Jesus. Now, not everybody liked it. And I would say the established churches did not like it. So where I was in Orange County, California, the local paper, I believe it was the Orange County Register, put out an article citing one of the local pastors in the area that was seeing all these young kids going to this crazy church called Calvary Chapel. And he said in a sort of a deprecating, snidely remark, he said, well, all they have is Jesus. What a statement. All they have is Jesus. How about this? All they need is Jesus. But not everybody thinks Jesus is enough. Some think Jesus is good to start with, but you need more than Jesus. You need Jesus and a little more ceremony or a little more ritual or a little more structure or a little more this or that. It's interesting. When I moved from the West Coast and I moved east, that's what I called moving to Albuquerque. I'm going back east, I told my friends. And I came here, and when a couple of local pastors found out that I was here to hopefully start a church, they decided they would come to my rescue. So this is a funny little story. One was a Baptist pastor who found out that we were starting this Bible study, hopefully a church, and he found out that I was not going to take a formal offering, that is, pass the bucket. I was just going to have these crazy little boxes that people can give as the Lord leads them. And he thought, it will fail if you do that. You actually have to have a basket of something in front of them if you're going to ever get this thing going off the ground. So he advised against it, said, don't do the boxes, pass the hat. And so he gave me that advice. Another pastor in town thought that I needed to be legitimate so that I should wear, he found out, it was a Presbyterian pastor. I became friends with both of them. But he found out I was starting a church, and he thought, oh my goodness, this poor kid starting a church, he has to be legitimate, so I need to buy him a robe. So imagine me in a robe. What do you think? Can I pull it off? Yeah. Not going to happen. This obviously, right? So, he said, Skip, I'm going to buy you a robe. And I put my arm around him. I said, look, I appreciate the gesture, but no. But he thought, yeah, but you need that or it's really not going to work. Well, with all of that kind of anecdotal stuff, I want to get into the book of Colossians. And today, we're going to take a whopping 2 verses of Colossians, chapter 1, verses 1 and 2. The series is called Always Only Jesus. Now, you might ask, well, why the book of Colossians? I mean, it's a document that was written 2,000 years ago. What possible relevance could it have to our culture? Well, let me tell you why. We live in an age of reason, an age where science is revered by people. Understandably so, 90% of all the scientists who have ever lived

0: lived in history are alive right now. And there has been an exponential increase in scientific knowledge and discovery. But something has happened. In the pandemic, science has been elevated to savior status. So it's like, follow the science. And what people have meant by that is follow the scientists that we like and agree with. And have you discovered that not all scientists agree with each other? But during that whole pandemic, I noticed that the media liked to pit people of faith against people of science. So what does the Bible have to say about that? Is God outside of science, or is he a part of it? Well, Colossians will give us the answer. In chapter 1, verse 16, all things were created through him and for him, and by him all things are held together. So it's the age of reason. Also, we live in an age of division. The pandemic has divided people ideologically and politically more than I can ever remember. And in the midst of it, people are saying, Jesus is good, but it's certainly not enough. You need more than him. You need Jesus plus this ideology, or you need Jesus plus our political category, our political slant. Colossians chapter 2, verse 10 speaks to that. And you are complete in him. You're complete in him. It's always only Jesus. So it's an age of reason. It's an age of division. Also, we live in an age of confusion, especially regarding Jesus. Most people today think of Jesus as one of many options in the smorgasbord of religious possibilities. So you've seen this very popular bumper sticker over the last several years where they take the icons of different religious systems and they spell the word coexist. Now, you know what the message behind all that is, hey, you religious folks, you weird religious people, get along with each other. You're all really saying the same thing. It's all the same God, the same worship system. Get over yourselves. Colossians has something to say about that. It says, he, Jesus, is the image or the exact representation of the invisible God, the firstborn over all creation, that in all things he might have the preeminence or the supremacy. He is number one, not one among many. So it's not only an age of reason, not only an age of division, it's an age of confusion. And I'll add something else that makes this very applicable. We live in an age of deception. You can't even talk the truth anymore. You can't even get a judge to give you a definition of what a woman is. And if you say, well, this is a woman, that's a man. No, you can't say that because they might not identify as that. And it's gotten so crazy, we're just lying to people. It's an age of deception. With all of the banter about that comes the idea of what is the role of the family? Do we even need the family anymore? Colossians chapter 3 will speak to that, husbands and wives and children, etc. So what you need to know is that this town of Colossae that Paul is writing to was a mixed bag of rival philosophies and competing religious systems, and some of that was working its way into the church. There was a constant inflow of ideas from the east and ideas from the west, and it was a perfect spot for heresy to develop. Ever heard the term heresy? Let me just tell you what a heresy is. Heresy means an opinion or belief contrary to what is orthodox or what is commonly held, or better yet, what is true. Contrary to what is true. So what I want to do today is just simply kind of introduce the book to you by looking at these first two verses and a pretty straightforward outline. Paul is writing to the church of Colossae, to the church there. And I want you to see the concern for the church, the correspondence to the church, and the character of the church. Just those three aspects. First of all, the concern for the church. Paul, verse 1, an apostle of Jesus Christ, by the will of God, and Timothy, our brother, to the saints and faithful brethren in Christ, who are in Colossae, grace to you and peace from God our Father and the Lord Jesus Christ. So we know who wrote it. Paul wrote it. Timothy was with him. Timothy didn't help him write it. He's just with him while Paul wrote it. Where did Paul write it from? We believe Paul wrote this letter when he was in jail, which he was in jail a lot, but he was in jail in Rome. He spent 2 years in Rome incarcerated under house arrest. Acts chapter 28 says that Paul was allowed to have his own rented house and people could come to him and converse with him. So he was in jail and he writes a letter to the church of Colossae because a report has come to Paul's ears about a condition happening in that city. Now get this. Paul did not start the church of Colossae. I know we think, well, Paul started every church. No, he didn't. He did not start the church in Colossae. In fact, Colossae is not mentioned in the book of Acts. There's no record of Paul ever visiting the town at all. He only heard of the work of God in that town. So look down at verse 4. Since we heard of your faith in Christ and love for the saints. He didn't see it. He heard about it. Go down to verse 9. For this reason, we also, since the day we heard it, do not cease to pray for you. And then look at chapter 2, verse 1. For I want you to know what a great conflict I have for you and for those in Laodicea, a town next door, and for as many as have not seen my face in the flesh. They'd never seen Paul. Paul had never seen them. He had never been with them because Paul did not start the church of Colossae, listen, directly. Directly. Okay, so if Paul didn't start the church, then what's the next question?
1: Who did?
0: Thank you for asking that question. Who did? Who started the church? Epaphras started the church. He said, Epaphras? Who's that guy? Well, I want to introduce him to you. You're going to get to know Epaphras over the next several weeks and months because he started the church. He started the church. He was from Colossae. So look at verse 3 of chapter 1. Let's just look at a few verses. We give thanks to the God and Father of our Lord Jesus Christ, praying always for you since we heard of your faith in Christ and your love for all the saints. So you're asking yourself, well, Paul, where'd you hear that from? Because of the hope which is laid up for you in heaven, of which you heard before in the word of the truth in the gospel, which has come to you as it has in all the world and is bringing forth fruit as it also is among you since the day you heard and knew the grace of God in truth. As you also learned from who? Epaphras, our dear fellow servant, who is a faithful minister of Christ on your behalf, who also declared to us your love in the Spirit. Now, if you don't mind, go to the last chapter of this book, chapter 4. Again, this is the first study in our book, so I want to kind of lay this groundwork. Chapter 4, verse 12. Epaphras, who is one of you, in other words, he was a Colossian, a bondservant of Christ, greets you, always laboring fervently for you in prayers that you may stand perfect and complete in all the will of God. For I bear him witness that he is a great zeal for you and those who are in Laodicea and those in Hierapolis. So how did the church start? By Epaphras. But it was an outgrowth of Paul the Apostle's ministry. I said Paul didn't start the church directly. But listen to this. Paul the Apostle spent 3 years in a town called Ephesus, about 80 miles to the west of Colossae. Colossae was 80 miles inland on the Lycus River. And while Paul was in Ephesus for 3 years, for two of those years, he taught in the school of Tyrannus every single day. And he was so effective, Acts chapter 19 tells us, that all who dwelt in Asia heard the word of the Lord Jesus, both Jews and Greeks. Two of those who heard the word of the Lord Jesus were the two guys that started the church. Epaphras is one, Philemon was the other. Ever hear of Philemon? There's a book to him in the New Testament. Epaphras started the church. Philemon had the church in his house. It's where the church, for a period of time, met. Okay, so we know who wrote it. We know who started the church. Why did Paul write this letter to them? He'd never been there, so why does he write a letter to them? Is it just like, hey, dude, this is Paul the Apostle, just checking in, never met you, but what's up? No, Paul is writing, as you read this book, because a serious problem has developed. And it's so serious that it motivated Epaphras to take a journey from Colossae 1,300 miles to Rome to visit Paul to tell him about the problem. That's motivation, because he couldn't just hop on a plane 2,000 years ago and fly to Rome. He couldn't get on a bus and go to Rome or get in his car or motorcycle or bicycle. He had to walk to go to Rome, 1,300 miles. That's how serious it was. The response of Paul the Apostle is the book of Colossians. So what's going on in Colossae? It's what Bible commentators refer to as the Colossian heresy. The Colossian heresy. A belief system that was a mixture of both Greek philosophy, Greek mysticism, and Jewish legalism. This belief system by the second century AD became known as Gnosticism. It wasn't Gnosticism yet, but it was developing. Ever hear the term Gnosticism, anybody? Okay, so you've heard agnostic, right? You know what that means. Agnostic means somebody who doesn't know. It's literally what it means. I don't know. Is there a God? I don't know. It's agnostic. Gnostic refers to somebody who knows everything. They're in the know. I know. And so a Gnostic was a word that meant, we're in the know, you can't know what we know, but we can help you know what we know, but you have to go through these mystical, legalistic kind of formats to get there. True wisdom, that's what they claimed. Now, this belief system grew from a philosophical question, by the way, a question every human being that I've ever met has asked. And the question is, why is there such an evil world if a good God created it? How can there be such an evil world if a good God created it? So they came up with a solution, and there were different elements in this belief system. First of all, they said, well, God is good, but all matter, the material world, is evil. Therefore, God did not create the world. Who did create the world? They said an emanation that proceeded from God created the world. So they said thousands upon thousands of emanations, angels, sub-gods went out from God until there was an emanation so far from God, that emanation didn't even know who God was. That emanation created the material world. Crazy, right? They believed Jesus was an emanation, albeit a good one, like a good angel. But because Jesus was a good emanation and the material world is evil, they said Jesus did not have a physical body. That if you saw somebody walking, it was a phantom that you saw. It wasn't a real material person because a good emanation would never have a material body. So they had all these crazy stories like Jesus would walk on the sand but never leave footprints because he wasn't a real physical body. They also had a mixture of Jewish legalism in this belief system, rigid self-denial. They pushed circumcision. They emphasized a certain diet, dietary restrictions, holy days, new moons, festivals. So Paul's answer to all that belief system is this: always, only Jesus. And Paul will say, Jesus Christ is God. Jesus Christ is God with a human body. And in Jesus is all the treasures of wisdom and knowledge. He's all that you need. You don't need Jesus plus anything or anyone else. So he is writing this out of concern. Now, I want to say this before we get into the second point, and I want you to really pick up on this. The church, I'm speaking generally in the church worldwide, the true church. The church is always in danger. The church is always in danger. There's never not a time when the church is not in danger. There's never a time when the church is not in danger. So, in every generation, in every continent, in every place, at all times, the church is facing danger. I made it pretty clear, right? Now, it's pretty easy to understand why that is. Jesus said he would build his church. Paul the Apostle said the church is the pillar and ground of all truth. And if the church is that, and if the church is at the center of God's plan for humanity, then you can expect Satan to always attack it, right? If God loves something, the devil hates that. So we like to say, God loves you and has a wonderful plan for your life. True, but the devil hates you and has a miserable plan for your life and a miserable plan for the church if you let him. So just like if you eat ice cream and you leave the bowl out overnight, tell me what crawls in the next day or during the night. Ants. They get attracted to that. Ants come. It's sweet. Ants come. You turn on your porch light at night and you come home and you go look at the light. What's flying around the light? Moths, bugs. Just as ants are attracted to the sweet ice cream, just as bugs are attracted to the light, Satan and demons are attracted to the church. Just like you learned in school, every action brings an equal and opposite reaction. That's true spiritually. Every act of God is going to bring a counteraction. You are a target of the enemy. Now, we don't deal with Gnosticism. That's not what we are facing. But there is deconstructionism in the church. There is progressive Christianity in the church. It fights and faces liberalism, and I'm speaking theologically principally, cults in every age. So the church is always in danger. What Paul had a concern for, we shouldn't let our guard down with. So that's first, concern for the church. Second, I want to consider the correspondence to the church. So look at verse 2. To the saints and faithful brethren in Christ who are in Colossae. This is beautiful to me. Paul is writing out of concern for the church. Paul knows there's a heresy invading the church. Paul knows this is a bogus system that people are buying into. I got to write something about that. But he doesn't begin his letter. He doesn't begin immediately by going after the false teachers and their heresies. He doesn't begin by scolding the church, saying, you guys are a bunch of losers for listening to those knuckleheads. No, he begins by encouraging and affirming faithful believers and by exalting Jesus Christ. The whole chapter is that, chapter 1. So again, in verse 3, knowing the concern that he has, we give thanks to the God and Father of our Lord Jesus Christ, praying always for you. In verse 9, for this reason, we also, since the day we heard it, do not cease to pray for you and ask that you may be filled with the knowledge of his will in all wisdom and spiritual understanding. He purposely uses exalted language. Exalted language. Notice that he says, to the saints. Saints. Hagias. Separated ones. He's saying, y'all are God's children. He's called you. You're saints. By the way, in the New Testament, saints are always people separated unto God. You're a saint. I'm a saint. I'd like to be called Saint Skip from now on, if you don't mind. Kind of has a ring to it, don't you think? No, not really. But you could. We are saints. And then notice the second term, and faithful brethren. One of the loveliest names in the New Testament for a Christian. So, once again, Paul doesn't begin by attacking sinners. He begins by affirming saints and faithful brethren. I've noticed that some preachers are always mad. They seem always angry. They've got some bone to pick with something or someone all the time. Rebuking anyone who disagrees with them, slamming political leaders, ranting about personal opinions. Ben Franklin said, you're going to catch more flies with honey than you ever will with vinegar. If you want to win people to your cause, be nice, be sweet. It goes a lot further than being rigid and angry and bitter and edgy. 2 Timothy chapter 2, Paul writes, "And a servant of the Lord must not quarrel, but be gentle to all, able to teach, patient in humility, correcting those who are in opposition, if God perhaps will grant them repentance, so that they may know the truth, and they may come to their senses and escape the snare of the devil, having been taken captive by him to do his will." You've heard me and others say for years that you should be known for what you're for more than for what you're against. But I want to add to that and say, be known by who it is you're for rather than who it is you're against. Be for Jesus. Be Jesus always and only. And you do that by exalting Christ and encouraging his people. So yes, the church is always in danger, but God's true church is always around also. So whenever there are problems or false doctrines or aberrant and errant activities, there's also faithful, mature believers that you can appeal to. Perhaps this is best noticed in the words of Jesus himself. In Revelation chapter 2 and 3, Jesus writes, you remember this, seven letters to seven churches? We call them letters, really, that are like little postcards, just a few lines to each of these churches in Asia Minor. But it's Jesus' words. In each of those little postcards, Jesus points at a problem and is picking at that problem, makes known to them, there's a problem. But in every single letter, he also makes an appeal and a promise to somebody he calls the overcomer, every letter. So to the church of Ephesus, to him who overcomes, I will give to eat from the tree of life. To the church of Smyrna, he who overcomes shall not be hurt by the second death. To the church at Pergamos, to him who overcomes, I will give some of the hidden manna. To the church at Thyatira, he who overcomes and keeps my works until the end. To the church of Sardis, he who overcomes shall be clothed in white garments. To the church at Philadelphia, he who overcomes, I will make him a pillar in the temple of my God. And to the church at Laodicea, he who overcomes, I will grant him to sit with me on my throne as I also overcame and sat down with my Father on his throne. In every letter, Jesus is giving a promise to the saints and faithful brethren, or as he calls them, the overcomers. Maybe, just maybe, we should celebrate the saints more than worry about all the ain'ts. Instead of getting mad because they're not coming to church, how about love on those who overcome in church? The faithful ones. Build them up. Speak to the saints and the faithful brethren. I fear that some people are more concerned with false brethren than they are with faithful brethren. So, to the saints and faithful brethren is his correspondence. Now, something else, just notice quickly. We don't have time. I can get carried away in any of these areas. But notice that he is writing to a group of people that has not one, but two addresses. They are brethren in Christ who are in Colossae. Do you know that the child of God has dual citizenship? We carry two passports. We have a heavenly passport. We are citizens of heaven, says in Philippians, but we also should be responsible citizens here on earth. So I'm in Albuquerque, but I'm also in Christ. So look at your spiritual address. To the faithful brethren in Christ, this is very unique. 87 times the New Testament says we are in Christ. And Paul uses them most of the time. I think Peter does twice, Luke once, but he's quoting Paul. So really, this is Paul's deal. You are in Christ. This is unique because no world religion ever talks that way. You will never hear a Muslim say, I am in Muhammad. You'll never hear a Mormon say, I'm in Joseph Smith, or a Jewish person, I'm in Moses, or a Buddhist say, I'm in Buddha. But you hear Christians say, I'm in Christ. I've been crucified with Christ. Nevertheless, I live. Yet not I, but Christ lives in me. So we have the life of Jesus in us, and our life is wrapped up in him. We are in Christ. I'm going to share with you a letter that is pretty old. It goes back to the 2nd century AD, so it's almost as old as the Bible. It is part of the epistle to Diognetus, who was an unbelieving Roman government official. Some believe that he was the guy who tutored one of the Caesars of Rome. But it's explaining the presence of Christians in the Roman Empire. I want you to see it. Christians are not marked out from the rest of mankind by their country or their speech or customs. They dwell in cities, both Greek and barbarian, each as his own lot is cast, following the customs of the region in clothing and in food and in the outward things of life generally. Yet they manifest the wonderful and openly paradoxical character of their own state. They inhabit the land of their birth, but as temporary residents thereof, they take their share of all responsibilities as citizens and endure all disabilities as aliens. Every foreign land is their native land, and every native land a foreign land. They pass their days upon the earth, but their citizenship is in heaven. That's what it means to be in Christ. Living with that duality. I know I live here and I should be responsible here, but I also know that I have a heavenly home, and keeping that in mind. And you'll find this in the book. Paul is always drawing our attention to the fact that we have a heavenly home that should always be part of our thought processes. We are in Christ. It's also one of our struggles. And it should be a struggle. The struggle is, how do I honor the Lord, my heavenly address as a citizen of heaven, being in Christ, at the same time be responsible in a very secular and sometimes anti-God environment? We struggle with that. We should struggle with that. We're meant to struggle with that. Because the Lord Jesus in John 17 said, "My prayer, Father, is not that you take them out of this world, but that you keep them from the evil one." You see, he made clear that we are in the world, but not of the world. Don't take them out of the world. I want them in the world. I want them here. They're supposed to be here. This is their address. But keep them from the evil one. That's the balance. In fact, on one occasion, if I'd have been there, I think I would have objected. Jesus said to his disciples, "I am sending you out as sheep in the midst of wolves." I'd be the guy who goes, "Excuse me, Jesus. Do you not love us? Why would you send us out in the midst of wolves? You're little lambies. Do you want us to be eaten up by the wolves?" No, I want by your presence as my sheep to turn those wolves hopefully into sheep. I'm not looking for your annihilation. I'm looking for their conversion. The only way to do that is send you out in the midst of the wolves. So that's the balance of those two addresses, in Christ, in Colossae. So that's the concern for the church and the correspondence to the church. Let's look at the third aspect, the character of the church, and that is the second part of verse 2. Grace to you and peace from God our Father and the Lord Jesus Christ. Would you just let those two words seep into your soul? Grace and peace. That happens to be the basis for living for Jesus Christ in a world that's opposed to him, is to have the character of grace and peace. Now, I know that you probably know this. When Paul writes grace and peace to you, this is a very typical way to begin a letter. It's a typical salutation. If you looked at an old Roman letter or a piece of papyri, thousands of them begin letters of correspondence exactly the same way. You have the author, you have the recipient, and you have some word of greeting, like rejoice. But what Paul the Apostle uniquely does is he combines the greetings of the Western world and the Eastern world, and he tweaks it a bit. So the common Greek greeting when you saw somebody was Kyren. Kyren means rejoice. The Jews see each other, and what do they say when they say hello or goodbye? What do they say? Shalom, which means peace. So the Greeks say kairen, which means rejoice. The Jewish people say peace, coming and going. What Paul does is take them, combine them, and tweak them. What do I mean by tweak? He doesn't say kairen. He uses the word charis, which is similar. It's part of the root word, but it's a little bit different. So if you're a Greek speaker and you hear this, you go, ah, I see what you did there, Paul. You took one of our greetings, but you made it spiritual. Grace, not rejoice, grace. So grace and peace to you. They happen to be called the Siamese twins of the New Testament. You find them in every letter of Paul the Apostle. It's always grace and peace, and they're never reversed. It's never peace and grace. You want to know why? You can never understand the peace of God until you have experienced the grace of God. And when you experience the grace, the unmerited, the undeserved favor, it produces peace. That is the character it produces. So grace is the fountain. Peace is the stream that flows from it. So I want to close by asking you a simple question. Do you have peace? Listen, do you live your daily life with the experience of peace? Or are you filled with torment and anxiety and worry and you're torn at it? Or do you live with peace? Grace and peace. Interesting story. I've always loved it. Caesar Augustus, one of the emperors, heard about a man in Rome who owed a lot of money. He was in great debt, but he was very peaceful. And every night he slept well on his bed. And Caesar Augustus heard about that. And he told his men, find where he lives and buy his bed. Because he was not a peaceful person. He thought the solution is the right sleep number. Of course, we know that you don't get peace that way. Peace is the ability to sleep with a clear conscience and heart before God. Having your mind at ease, your heart at ease before God. And perhaps you're not experiencing peace because you haven't yet experienced God's grace. The Barna Group put out a survey years ago. They asked people, it's a great question, actually. Here's the survey. If you could ask God one question and you knew he would answer you, what would you ask him? Most people said, I'd like God to explain why there's so much pain and suffering in the world. You would expect that. But a close second was, will there ever be world peace? Will there ever be world peace? I can't answer if there's ever going to be world peace. I suspect not until Jesus comes. In fact, I'll just say it. No. But I will also say this. There's peace in this part of the world, right here. I experience peace. I can be in lots of different situations that are very tough and troubling, but I have peace. And you can have peace in your part of the world. Like we said, Maranatha, hallelujah, up and down, no matter what you're going through, you can have God's peace. The tragedy of our world is that we have people out looking for peace who have never experienced God's grace. Paul said in Romans 5, therefore, since we have been justified through faith, we have peace with God through our Lord Jesus Christ. Peace can be, should be, your experience. You need to experience God's unmerited favor to get there. Maybe you've never either turned over the hardship of your life sufficiently to let him handle it. You could be a child of God, tormented. You need to turn over that heartache to him right now. Some of you have never even turned your life over to him yet. You've never said, Jesus, just invade my life and take over my life. I want to live for you. I want to not live for myself. And today's that opportunity for you.
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2: 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The Morning and Night Classes are heard weekdays at this same time, right here on The Pilgrim. Thanks for listening.

That was Point of Grace with Lady Wisdom. Thank you so much for joining us this early morning here on Pilgrim Radio. Just a reminder that coming up at the top of the hour is Reader's Choice and His People. And continuing in Reader's Choice, we have Killing Sun, Conquer the One Thing That Is Defeating You by Carl Clausen. And then right after that, Spencer Dahlke interviews David Mathis on honoring God with our bodies through exercise. So be sure to tune in to that in the next hour. Right now, we've got Jordan Levick, and this is I Need Thee.

Romans 8:38 tells us that there is nothing that can separate us from His love. Nothing. Fellow believer, may those words encourage you today as we continue on this journey together. This is Pilgrim Radio.

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1: Welcome back to Reader's Choice. It's good to have you along with us today. I'm Kimberly Burchell, your reader, and we're currently reading a book by Carl Clausen titled Killing Sin: Conquer the One Thing That Is Defeating You. If you're like me, you probably feel like you have more than one thing, but I think we need to find that really one thing and kill that one first. We're going to pick up on page 27 with the section titled,

impotent systems. And our old appetites can creep back in. When faced with crippling idols and substitute gods that have taken hold of us, we have one thing to do. Be killing sin, or sin will be killing you. Each day presents battles that some don't survive. Like Saul, most of us find ourselves with a flaw that can grow to be fatal, leaving us tormented and stubbornly unwilling to take the way of escape. I know some of the most talented and gifted people who have wrecked their lives by living like Saul. They're still alive, but they have, in essence, fallen on their swords. When conviction grips your soul, it is a strange blessing. The pain of seeing yourself as you are is the only passageway into richer fields of abundance. John Owen left us with hope in his 1656 classic, The Mortification of Sin. Set faith at work on Christ for the killing of thy sin. His blood is the great sovereign remedy for sin-sick souls. Live in this, and thou wilt die a conqueror. Yea, thou wilt, through the good providence of God, live to see thy lusts dead at thy feet. Sin deceives us by making us think it's not a big deal or that no one will see it. But all sin is a big deal, no matter how small the seed you sow. Persistent patterns of sin push us into the shadows of isolation, gnaw at our souls, and steal our joy of walking with Jesus. I invite you to come face to face with God's Word. Do not be deceived. God is not mocked. For whatever one sows, that he will also reap. For the one who sows to his own flesh will from the flesh reap corruption. But the one who sows to the Spirit will from the Spirit reap eternal life. Galatians 6, verses 7 through 8. We will reap corruption if we sow sin and don't kill it, but we will reap life if we sow to the Spirit. A spiritual cost-benefit analysis is clear. The stakes are high. Sin is serious. Romans 18:13 says, "For if you, living according to the flesh, will die, but if by the Spirit you put to death the deeds of the body, you will live." Killing sin is a matter of life and death. There's a reflection here at the end of the chapter. Kill sin, reflection and application. I'm going to read the questions to you and you can think about them. What is that one sin that is killing you? How would your life change if you finally put it to death? Romans 18:13 says, killing sin is a matter of life and death. How serious are you about killing sin in your life? And that you is me also. Okay, let's move on to chapter 2. God help me. Unwinnable. That's what you may feel about the one thing in your life. But stories of God conquering someone else's thing can give you hope and a passionate fire that God can conquer what's defeating you. So let's start big. Let's look at a story that seems unwinnable for vast swaths of people across America and the world. With electrodes attached to her forehead, chin, and scalp, the technician told Lori it was time to begin the sleep study. Panic ensued. Memories of abuse as a child and young woman prevented Lori from sleeping, knowing she was being observed. The subconscious threat of harm scrubbed the study before it could begin. On the walk back to her car, she felt relieved to be out of the room but feared her future. When she told her doctor what happened at the sleep clinic, the response was stark. "Lori, you're morbidly obese. Without a sleep study, I can't do the bypass surgery. And without bypass surgery, you're going to die." Lori's body mass index was hovering around 58, which is literally off the chart. Her health was beginning to crumble. She could no longer walk down a flight of stairs to wash clothes. Basic movements were limited. Now on medication for diabetes, high blood pressure, high cholesterol, pain, neuropathy, edema, and more, she was facing a certain future.

0: future. It was only a matter of time, and time was short. Shuffling to her car from the doctor's office, she felt the walls closing in and cried all the way home. Back home and desperate, she fell to her knees and cried out to God. "I'm going to die if you don't help me, and I don't want to die." She went on to get honest with God about the crux of her battle. "God," Lori cried, "my full switch is broken. I can't seem to stop gorging my body. My excuses and my efforts have blinded me. I surrender my body to you. Fix my switch." Dying to live. Deep inside of all of us is an innate desire to live. We long to experience a robust life that transcends bad habits, addictions, and everyday temptations. We want to overcome aimlessness, discouragement, accusation, and condemnation. These are God-given urges. Conquering the helplessness of isolation, laziness, repeated failures, and all other side effects of a broken and fallen world are healthy desires. God stamped on your soul a passion to thrive, to experience more than humanly achievable, and navigate inevitable challenges and setbacks with wisdom, trust, and confidence. You desire to experience deep and abiding love, be freed from condemning words that torment your mind, and no longer rely on cheap substitutes to dull the pain of disappointment. 3,500 years ago, a man left a lasting legacy of one thing to avoid at all cost. Korah thought he knew better than God and challenged the leadership of the renowned leader of Israel, Moses, an act of pride that would cost him his life. On cue, the earth shook and the ground opened and swallowed alive Korah and 250 co-conspirators. The cost of pride and the desire for position and prestige would be etched in the memory of Korah's sons. Korah's sons watched their dad die, and they wanted to live. They horrifically saw the price of sin. Korah's descendants were still called sons of Korah for the last 18 generations. The legend of Korah's sin was epic, and for generation after generation, they knew the tragic cost of pride and, in humility, chose life. The sons of Korah were now worship leaders in the Promised Land. As good worship leaders do, they helped people then and now get in touch with what they're feeling, what matters most. They wrote a song that reflects the cry of every soul that desires the life of God, fears missing it, and longs for good protection more than anything. These are the first six verses of Psalm 42. "As a deer pants for flowing streams, so pants my soul for you, O God. My soul thirsts for God, for the living God. When shall I come to appear before God? My tears have been my food day and night, while they say to me all day long, 'Where is your God?' These things I remember as I pour out my soul. How would I go with the throng and lead them in procession to the house of God with glad shouts and songs of praise, a multitude-keeping festival? Why are you downcast, O my soul? And why are you in turmoil within me? Hope in God, for I shall again praise him, my salvation and my God." Your salvation and your God. The Spirit of God blows like a wind and reaches through the darkness to touch souls and show us in whom life is found, how life is lived when in turmoil, and where to run when our soul is panting with thirst. Our desire to be fully alive is found in God. Nothing is facing you that God can't knock down. Nothing is mocking you that God can't shut down. And nothing is gripping you that God can't throw down. It's all you, God. Lori was dying to live. Kneeling in front of her refrigerator, tears streaming down her cheeks, she sensed something. The hand of God was reaching out to Lori, saying, "Put it all right here. You've carried this far too long. You've tried hard in your strength, and it will never work." As Lori bowed in a pile of brokenness, Hope knelt beside her. She thought, something is truly changing. There was a reason for her optimism. The Lord is near to the brokenhearted and saves the crushed in spirit. Psalm 34:18. You're never closer to God than when you're at the end of yourself. After all the diets, fads, many thousands of dollars, and all the willpower she could muster, Lori would finally experience transformation. God would help her with the one thing and change everything. He had crowned her years prior with salvation, and now he would drape another victory over her. But why? Why in the world did Lori have to get to this point? After many years of following Jesus, I've discovered something you must hear. God can only flex his strength within us when we learn to embrace our weakness. Jesus told the Apostle Paul, "My grace is sufficient for you, for my power is made perfect in weakness." 2 Corinthians chapter 12, verse 9. In her spirit, Lori began to hear the Holy Spirit speak through her newly embraced weakness. "That's enough, Lori. You're full enough. Split the entree with your husband. You're full now, so put the rest away." They were words of unwavering love. Was it up to Lori to respond to the Spirit? Yes. Did she have to come to grips with gluttony being a genuine sin? Yes. But clinging to God with each step of obedience, the Spirit of God guided her into the truth that Jesus, the bread of life, is the only one who can fulfill her cravings. Soon the Spirit convinced Lori of her need to walk. She could now reflect on the times the Spirit had convicted her to move her body, but her sedentary lazy streak had won the day. Her first walk was one block, then two. It wasn't immediate, but she could see small wins as she was faithful to walk with God. Within time, she was walking 5 miles a day and pressing into God's voice. She was piling up the victories. The temptation never stopped, but God revealed the way of escape as she clung to him. Today, Lori has lost 175 pounds and sustained it for 4 years. She has gotten off 5 medications, and Lori's doctor remains astounded at the transformation. She still has a goal of shedding another 25 pounds, and it will happen by God's power alone. Your one thing will either persist in dragging you down and ripping you off, or it will become a catalyst for you to fall in dependence on God. Face the truth, hand it to him, and experience change. Momentum. Momentum is strength or force gained by motion or by a series of events. We've all seen the momentum shifts in any sporting event, from the youngest kids' league basketball game to the biggest stages in professional sports. Momentum is a game changer. Momentum, although hard to predict and measure, can change a game, a company, a family, and your life. The surprising blessing of tackling one thing and getting a win is that it gives you a taste of freedom and momentum for future victories. Conquering that one thing isn't always a one-and-done deal. Sin can still resurface and make a counterattack. So we need to be ready to kill it again and keep it subdued by God's power. But one small taste of freedom gives momentum for future battles. Freedom is contagious and builds momentum for yourself and others. I once saw this while commercial fishing in Alaska. Thousands of dollars worth of salmon were corralled at the end of our fishing net. When one fish found a hole just big enough to escape, I watched thousands of fish follow. This is bad news for fishermen in Alaska, but good news for you, because escaping and conquering is contagious, and you don't have just one thing God wants to change in you. Better yet, others are watching you get wins, and some will want to follow. There are many layers in this restoration process and victories to be won. But knocking down and conquering that one thing is a spiritual momentum builder for future victories and ultimately a prize that will not fade. Lori's victory over her one thing proves that God created us with emotion and momentum, which is a huge asset as we're running to win the prize. God lifted her spirits, unleashed her gifting, and restored vitality to her life so profoundly that Lori is unrecognizable physically and spiritually. The hundreds of people she pours her counsel into through podcasts and Life on Life care and are inestimable. Victory leads to victory. Momentum matters, and everything changes when that one thing is conquered. Lift your eyes. Even if you have yet to strike your first blow to what's killing you, keep your eyes on God's promises. Fight the tendency to be swallowed by your sin and failure. Stop all self-effort, worry, and hand-wringing now. It only leads to paralyzing condemnation. Be sure that He who began a good work in you will bring it to completion at the day of Jesus Christ. Philippians 1:6. God has the power to change anything in your life and the will to do it. Ask God right now to give you the faith to believe it. Redeeming time. There's truth to the saying, idle hands are the devil's workshop. Slothfulness or being a sluggard was one of the most common responses to that one thing question I ask on the radio. This was a sin that gripped me. Too much valuable time was being wasted. I needed to confront it. Redeeming time does not mean becoming a workaholic. It's about stewarding time wisely, led by the Spirit. Not about working harder or filling every slot in your calendar. Not letting inactivity become a breeding ground for sin. Many workaholics, and this was my problem, excel at redeeming time in their work lives, but neglect time when it comes to their spouse, kids, church, or friends. Redeeming time also involves responding to unexpected needs, getting sufficient rest, and making room for divine interruptions during the day. Watching your grandkids, helping a neighbor load a truck, or even catching a needed nap. In all these and more, God can be glorified. But many have unredeemed time that gets wasted at the expense of their calling and responsibilities, leading them to traps of temptation. Like me, few people see it, but you know it, and God wants to do something about it. The scriptures, particularly Proverbs, are loaded with warnings not to be lazy. See Proverbs 6:6, 10:4, 2 Thessalonians 3:10, 1 Timothy 5:8. Laziness leads to unredeemed time, and Satan is at work to make this a sin in our lives that you and I must conquer. Satan will tempt us with time wasters of everything imaginable and then pound us with condemnation and shame when we take the bait. You can conquer this one thing in your life. Whenever the temptation of laziness is defeated, you'll feel an endorphin rush. Your chin is lifted. Your soul has renewed friendship with God. It doesn't matter if no one sees it. You see it, God sees it, and He's ready to conquer it. And yes, one victory can become a breeding ground for future victories. The silver bullet. The one thing's power to severely damage our lives is real. Some minimize it. Others rationalize it, and many compare it to others with bigger sins and ignore it. And if you're still wondering what that one thing is for you, I'll soon help you discover that, but for now, you need to know the secret of spiritual success. So what causes some people to face that one thing and find a breakthrough, while others stay stuck? Why do some people walk free and others walk in chains when offered the same blessing? There is a silver bullet for the fatal flaws, crippling habits, substitute gods, and anything else that might be defeating you. It's not easy, but it is simple. Humility. Humility is the single virtue that sweeps us from the natural realm into the supernatural. As you'll see in chapter 6, humility is where God's power is born. Humility involves coming face to face with yourself, your sins, and any shortcomings, and turning to God for help in prayer. Prayer is the engine room of power, and humility is the posture of effective prayer. I'm inviting you into a humble, courageous journey of faith, a trip of overflowing joy, blessing, and overcoming personal failings. But humility isn't what we might think it is. It isn't a flurry of self-loathing or even shedding tears. True humility is looking into the mirror of truth, seeing yourself for who and what you are, and staying there while God is leaning in, ready to help you when you need Him most. Humility is the silver bullet that places yourself in God's hands, knowing He sees it all. Three movements. Humility positions you for what I call three vital movements. These are steps or principles. They are the life and art of relationship with an incomprehensible God who calls us friends. These movements will guide your life to a place of victory, and you can continue moving with Him until the end. Here are the three movements. 1. Getting honest with yourself and God. 2. Becoming powerful through God. 3. Killing sin with three strategies from God. Confess it, attack it, block it. King David, Peter, King Josiah, and the woman at the well are just a few biblical figures who modeled these transformational movements. God intends for us to conquer that one thing, live well, and be able to help others through spiritual battles. Each year on the 4th of July, the United States celebrates the signing of the Declaration of Independence in 1776. But declaring independence was just the beginning of a bloody battle for freedom. After 11 more years and 50,000 lives lost from combat, disease, and other war-related causes, independence was secured. If the same percentage of people perished in America today, the number would have been 6,840,000 dead. There is a battleground between declaring spiritual freedom and securing all the freedom Jesus died to give us. We have been set free from sin, Romans 6, verse 7, declared free. Then Paul challenges us immediately, "Let not sin therefore reign in your mortal body, to make you obey its passions," Romans 6, verse 12. Secure your total freedom. God didn't send Jesus to give you the gift of new life, only to leave you on life support. Conquering that one thing that is killing you is a bloody battle. The following three movements are a battle strategy to win that ground between your declared freedom in Christ and securing all the freedom God has for you. The world, the flesh, and the devil are brutal enemies of our souls. The battles are real, and feelings of sadness, shame, disgust, or fear are natural responses to sin. But they don't have to define us and leave us in a heap of defeat. The battle belongs to the Lord. Our job is to join Him. Kill sin, reflection, and application. What practical steps can you take to redeem time and combat laziness? Dream a little bit. What kind of momentum would be created in your life if you conquered your one thing? How do you think humility could be a game changer for you in facing your one thing? And we come now to movement number 1, getting honest. So whoever knows the right thing to do and fails to do it, for him it is sin. James chapter 4, verse 17. Chapter 3, find it. Uncover your one thing. I was wrung out from sharing my story. It was all about a powerful ministry gone wrong, and the relational fallout was like an atomic bomb. Cleaning up my side of the mess was hard work. I had arranged to meet with anyone I'd hurt and two others along to witness it, and I did it. It was hard, painful work that caused me to look within myself. Owning what you can own in any relationship challenge is critical if you want to walk forward with a clear conscience and the power of God. The wise counselor who sat across from me gave it to me straight. You did a piece of the hard work, but now you need to face something bigger. I wondered what was coming. You have a people-winning problem. It's a cousin to people-pleasing, and it's a sin. You think you can win people without real friendship and without telling the truth. I grabbed a breath, and he said, either learn to speak the truth in love, or you'll never have a shot at deep, Godward friendships. You'll only have surface acquaintances. My leadership style and approach to relating to people were broken. I didn't have a love and truth approach. If I saw something that wasn't working, a character flaw, or a blatant sin, I tried to rally people into what I genuinely believed was best for them. In my fear of having honest dialogue, I'd keep trying to win them over without telling them the truth. Scripture gives us a picture of how to love people in grace and truth. And we urge you, brothers, admonish the idle, encourage the faint-hearted, help the weak, be patient with them all. 1 Thessalonians chapter 5, verse 14. It may require a straightforward approach for someone who is idle, or a more encouraging and gentle approach for the faint-hearted, but everyone needs space to grow. I learned a harsh lesson. When people winning or people pleasing causes us to share the truth, everybody loses. When my efforts to win them over failed, I'd either walk around them or get fed up with them. In either case, people would get hurt. I learned also that some people are super capable but prideful and unteachable. It's not my job to take them on or keep them on as a project, thinking I can do something God can't do until they break. The damage to myself and others was crushing. The relational shrapnel scarred many. Collateral damage and the lingering effect of relational chaos can be devastating, and we've all experienced it. We're going to stop there for today. We're near the bottom of page 46 of this 140-page book. There was much to think about in today's reading, wasn't there? We're reading Killing Sin. Conquer the One Thing That Is Defeating You, written by Carl Claussen and published by Moody Publishers in 2025. I'm Kimberly Burchell. Thanks for coming along with me today. I hope you'll join me again next time.
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3: And if I'm called into a job, into a vocation that has me sitting, that has me at a computer, that has me at a screen, that I want to think through how I can supplement that vocation with a normal human amount of physical activity that would help my body and brain to function at their optimal level, that I might live the God-glorifying, soul-satisfying Christian life.
2: David Mathis, next. If you're looking for some motivation to exercise, I think you'll find it in today's program. In this sedentary age, many feel either sluggish or trapped in a self-focused fitness culture. David Mathis's book, A Little Theology of Exercise, gives encouragement to healthily steward our bodies for the service of the soul, the glory of God, and the good of others. Here's Spencer Dahlke.
4: What prompted you to consider exercise and write this book?
3: There are two different stories there. One would be what got me into exercising in my adult life. The other is then about why I write this little book. The first one is I had a fairly active childhood and college years. And even in my early 20s, I did college ministry. And so often I would spend time with students. We go for a jog or a walk or lift weights. But then I took a desk job. On the first day of my job, they gave me a laptop. They gave me a smartphone. And that was kind of the emblems of the sedentary life that I was about to experience for the first time. So for almost 10 years, I lived a far more sedentary life than I had in my young adult years. This was probably 2006 up until about 2015. And I was walking around the lake one night with my wife, and I was complaining about how I just don't have time in my life for any physical activity. And I had probably put on 40 pounds. And my wife called me on the excuse. She's like, you seem to have plenty of time for things that you consider necessary in life. You make plenty of time in the morning for Bible reading and devotions, and we make time for church, and we make time for prayer, and make time for sleep. And if this is a bodily necessity, which I think it is when you have a sedentary job, then you should be able to make time for it. And she called me on it. I was convicted, and I started very modestly back in the summer of 2015. Every other morning, I would get some steps in, maybe walk a little bit and jog if I felt like I had the energy. And when I was exhausted, do some more walking. It was very modest and very small. That began a pattern that kind of moved the needle that really changed the last 10 years of life for me. It involved a little bit of resistance training and weights and, you know, some push-ups and pull-ups, really meager stuff. And running. I really began to enjoy running. It's brought a pattern of activity back into my life that is not part of my work life. Some people have active jobs, construction or landscaping or reading meters or out and walking or doing stuff with their hands, with their legs, but not me. I'm an editor. I'm a pastor. I sit at this computer all day. And so I need to supplement, I found, my vocation with some voluntary physical activity for the sake of health and wellness. There's a definition of exercise. The book, it was the idea of a friend of mine in March of 2019. He sent me an email and said, I think you should write a book called A Little Theology of Exercise, which is a little bit of a joke title in several different ways. One way is there's an old book that theology students know about called A Little Exercise for Young Theologians. And it teaches young theologians how to do theology. It's a spin on that old title. And I guess my friend who suggested it also thought that maybe some young theologians need some physical exercise, perhaps. That was the title he pitched in 2019. And all these years later, 6 years later, that's the title of the book. It usually doesn't go through the editorial process without any tweaks on the title, but this one made it all the way through.
4: You mentioned a little bit about, like, we do live in a sedentary world, don't we? But a lot of these technologies that you kind of describe as emblems of our sedentary lifestyle were kind of marketed as ways that we could work more efficiently and stuff like that. Like, what happened? Do you think it's the technology? Is it our sinful human nature is taking advantage of the technology to kind of just sit around? How do we get here?
3: I think the answer is really complicated. I wouldn't pretend to be able to give the fullness of the answer. I could point to some parts of it. I think one thing we often overlook, the automobile and the television are such givens. But those are fairly recent inventions. And think about how much the automobile has changed our lives. It's hard to even think about because our lives have been lived in this last season. I was born in 1980. These last 44, 45 years have been all about automobiles. I grew up in a home in the 80s that had multiple televisions already. And in the year I got married, 2007, Apple launched this iPhone. Actually, on the very day I got married, June 29th, 2007, Apple launched this iPhone. And so we have these deep layers of technology that, on the one hand, makes aspects of our life more efficient, helps us do things we need to do. This is technology at its best, how God designed it. Technology is a gift from Him. I am not at all anti-technology. I love technology. I drive my car. I use my computer. And at the same time, some of these devices do work for us. Instead of helping us do our work, They just do it for us. And what that can create in the human soul, there are both design features from God for how the body can survive in times of famine. So the fact that the human body can subconsciously calculate the least amount of work to do to save calories in a time of famine, that's a design feature. But many of us, I'm guessing most of your listeners, Spencer, aren't in threat of famine right now. We have such an abundance of food, which is also part of modern technologies. We need to learn to put to death that deep instinct of pulling into the parking lot and I got to have the closest space. I can't have 25 or 50 extra steps across a parking lot. We are both conditioned and we know how to calculate least amount of work. And when we live lives in the modern conveniences with our modern technologies, it can cultivate a softness of soul, a softness of the will that subconsciously is calculating least expenditures of energy. But that does not help us as Christian. If we're always calculating most efficient, least work, least bodily activity and expenditure of energy, that's not going to help us in our calling to do good. We are created in Christ Jesus, Ephesians 2 says, for good works that he prepared beforehand that we should do them. So having this body in the kind of physical condition that's ready to do good in the world, to make much of our God, to help the needs of others, to frankly give a delight to our own souls as we were made to do good and help others, that kind of activity, I as a Christian want to be ready for it. I don't want it to be that I would only move off the couch if some compelling force coerced me off the couch. I want to be ready to move, ready to help other people and to fulfill the goals and purposes of the Christian life.
4: Now that we have these technologies, it's kind of, it takes concerted effort now to like actually have to go exercise.
3: That's right. Yeah, it takes. Yeah, it does. You know, we wrestle with just where we're at in our civilization, what life looks like. It's helpful to compare lives to biblical figures. So, for instance, just take the Psalms. So most of them written about 3,000 years ago. The hearts of Christians today resonate so deeply with the heart of the Psalms. And you can see how the inner person of humanity has not changed over 3,000 years. We're still the same on the inside. But what is really different in the Psalms is what our external lives look like. I mean, they talk about the warriors and spears and the various threats and a refuge and shelter. The technological or external aspects of our lives have really changed over 3,000 years. And so it's helpful to compare, all right? David seemed to be on his feet all the time. Jesus, read through the Gospels, he was walking around Galilee. He didn't have any buses or automobiles to take. I mean, he did that one famous donkey ride into Jerusalem on Palm Sunday, but we never hear about Jesus riding an animal otherwise. And the Apostle Paul, he's walking, he's moving around the Roman roads in the first century. So there's a normal pattern of human life that humans have engaged in for all of history until very recently, since the Industrial Revolution, the automobile, these screens that capture our attention and keep us still. And so it's worth Christians evaluating what season of history here are we in? Where are we at civilizationally? And if I'm called into a job, into a vocation that has me sitting, that has me at a computer, that has me at a screen, then I want to think through how I can supplement that vocation with a normal human amount of physical activity that would help my body and brain to function at their optimal level, that I might live the God-glorifying, soul-satisfying Christian life.
4: You describe in your introduction that God has given us like really amazing bodies, actually, to move. Would you tell us a little bit about our bodies?
3: Another aspect for us to evaluate here, not only to think with a level Christian head about the technological age we're in, but also, I mean, we only know life in these bodies. And so we're really prone to take them for granted. Like, it is a wonder that you can look down and move a hand and move fingers and move legs. And that's not a given in our world of sin, in the cursed creation. There are many that deal daily with devastating disabilities. And so to have a body that works in some measure is something to be thankful for and to marvel at. I mean, the human body created at the climax of day six of the creation week is the most amazing thing in the created world. That God himself, when he came into our world, came as one of us. And then within this body, the brain, which is really the final frontier of biological research. I mean, scientists are so astounded by what goes on in the brain. We're coming up with more and more, as we do work on it, good descriptions, but yet the explanations, it's so hard to explain the mystery of the brain. And the human brain is astounding. So I do spend some time glorying in that. And in the human foot, a quarter of all the bones in our body are in our feet. It's amazing the kind of divine technology, the divine design that is at work in the human foot that architects have been trying to copy and learn from for centuries. The human thumb is amazing. The human eye, who can even begin talking about the human eye, and then all that connected to the brain. And one of the wonders related to the brain and these bodies is human movement. This is why it's so sad and painful and devastating to have injuries and disabilities that hinder movement. Because one of our superpowers, so to speak, as humans, is the ability to move around, you know, to not be tethered to the ground like trees, but to move and to, as God's image bearers, go represent him in word, in action, in meeting needs and doing things with these bodies. We move out and we expand and fulfill the commission that he gave us in the garden and the Great Commission that Jesus gave his church. And so the movement of these bodies is really significant. It's a wonder. And I want to encourage Christians to pause and appreciate that in a fresh way. That may help you enjoy your movement a little more. You may be okay parking a little further away from the grocery store entrance and enjoy walking in across the parking lot to enjoy the wonder of God's design in your body.
4: How do we know what's a prompting from the Holy Spirit to move more versus what's a biological function that's like, oh, this is dysfunctional, I need to override this?
3: Without giving a specific answer for everyone, every listener, specific questions, Paul in 1 Timothy 4 gives us some amazing practical truths about living in these bodies. 1 Timothy chapter 4 is where the famous verse is, verse 8, about bodily training is of some value, but godliness is of value in every way. In the beginning of the chapter, verses 4 and 5, he's talking about how to make our lives holy. And he's talking in particular about the dinner table and the marriage bed, and how Christians might consecrate or make their bodily lives holy, not just go through the motions like animals and non-believers, but to make their lives holy. And he says that these are good gifts from God, created that we might enjoy them, and they're made holy by the word of God and prayer. The word of God is what he says about our bodies, what he says about food, what he says about marriage, what he says about sleep, what he says about exercise. I do think that all of bodily life applies here to Paul's principles in 1 Timothy 4. And then he says, we don't only live in light of what God says about these gifts he's given and he's made, but then we make it holy by prayer. That means we pray about these activities. And this is the reason why many Christians make the habit of praying over a meal. This is what Paul says to do. Pray over the dinner table and pray over all of your bodily life. Pray over your sleep. Pray over your exercise. So something that has been new for me in recent years is making that application to the physical activity of exercise, that before I head off on a run or start lifting some weights or play a game of basketball or whatever I do, to pause like I'm praying over a meal and thank God for the ability to engage in this activity, and ask for his protection from injury, ask that his good purposes in my life would be accomplished through this, that my brain would be more awake, my mind would be awake, my heart would be responsive to his truth, and pray over the activity. And I would encourage people not just to pray over the activity, but even beforehand, pray about it. So if you're in a season of life where you're realizing, hey, my job is pretty sedentary, I'm not getting normal levels of human activity in my life, I would say the first small step there, before you jump into any workout or any activity, I'd say, why don't you pray about that? Why don't you ask for God's leading, the guidance of the Holy Spirit, and his answer for you is not going to be exactly the same as the guy across the street or the Christian in the other pew, because they may have a different job, different aspects to their lives. They may have a disability they're dealing with, but you in your circumstance can ask for God's help, pray about what it would be. Seek counsel from family members, from a spouse, from dear friends, from people at church, and seek to sanctify, seek to consecrate or make holy that bodily activity. And I think that will help many people avoid the extremes of neglect and idolatry. We live in a society where so many neglect the body, and there's a counterculture that idolizes the body, the gym culture, the fitness culture, where it's over the top, it's too much, it's out of proportion. It's all been drawn into looking good rather than doing good to help others. And so I think very practically praying about and over our exercise is a really helpful gauge of spiritual health.
4: My guest today is David Mathis, Executive Director at Desiring God and pastor of Cities Church in St. Paul, Minnesota. He's the author of A Little Theology of Exercise, Enjoying Christ in Body and Soul, discussing exercise in the life of a Christian. I'm thinking a little bit too about our culture. I know it's been a big movement, identity politics and this sort of thing, you know, that views a call to exercise, like be healthy, work out, eat well, and don't eat too much, as fat phobic. What do you think about that? What does that tell us about maybe our culture's heart and what's going on in our culture?
3: I think a very deep way in which many in society, disconnected from the Christian faith and suppressing the Christian faith and running as far as they can from the Christian faith, there's begun to be this notion that my desires are the fixed thing, and that the world outside of me is malleable, it's changeable, it's moldable. So if I don't like my body, I'll just say it. I'm of a different sex. I'm born this way. I have these desires. The fixed thing is inside. The world outside is the thing that needs to change and adapt to me. That's profoundly unbiblical, even beyond unbiblical, just beyond common sense of how humans have lived for centuries and what people know all over the world. And so the truth is your desires, your delights, that's the changeable thing. That's the conditionable thing. It's far more that the world outside you is the given, and that part of maturity as humans and then maturity as Christians is having our hearts changed, having our hearts formed, our minds formed, the inner person conditioned so that we might thrive in the givens that are around us. So the Christian faith and just human common sense turns that paradigm on its head. Your heart, your will, your mind is very conditionable. And this is one thing that the body teaches us. In exercise, you see how conditionable the body can be within certain constraints. Nobody changes their sex through exercise, but you can change the muscle composition. You can change how long your lungs can go. You can change your capacity, your VO2 max. And I would say that as trainable, as conditionable as the physical body is, the human soul is even more plastic to change. It's even more ready to be changed. And so we learn some very important lessons about how we change as humans in our souls through the kind of conditioning that can happen in the physical body. That's the kind of connection that Paul makes in 1 Corinthians 9, when he talks about pommeling his body, beating his body. He's talking about some physical engagements, the exercising of his will, that he may not be disqualified in the end. He's talking about a spiritual purpose there. He's connecting how his will engages and leads his physical body in a way that trains and helps his spirit. That really gets at the heart of the project for me. I'm not interested in conditioning and making physical bodies look good on their own. I want the exercising of the body to serve the purposes of the soul, to serve spiritual good, that the sum value, S-O-M-E, the sum value of bodily training becomes an assistant or a supplement to the pursuit of godliness.
4: Well, you describe in some of your chapters, one of them, you talk about conditioning the mind through exercise. And I'll admit, it sounds very metaphysical and hard to understand how our exercise could actually affect our mind and our soul. What do you mean by that?
3: You look in the mirror, you see how small your head is. Because of God's amazing design of the skull, we don't do a lot of storage above the neck. So these brains are amazing. They rely on the rest of the body as storage, as energy, to get neurotransmitters from throughout the body, to get hormones. And one of the ways that the brain is facilitated in getting what it needs from the rest of the body is when you get your heart rate up when your blood starts pumping more, get that blood pressure up, get the heart rate up, and you can move then more blood through what's known as the blood-brain barrier. It's really good for our brains when we get that heart rate up. Humans have known this for a long time. If you've heard of the name Hippocrates, 4 centuries before Jesus, he's the father of medicine. And when people would ask Hippocrates what to do for depression, he would say, go for a long walk. And if they came back and said that didn't help, he'd say, go for another walk. Walking is the best medicine. Now, there's no pretense that merely walking or mere running is going to cure all depression. But humans have known for a long time that the movement of the body really does affect and help the mood. At least that's one way to say it. In the last generation, people have talked about a runner's high. And a really good way to talk about that is what's called a persistence high. That if you do some moderately intense activity that you continue in for more than 20 minutes, the body is designed by God to reward you. God wants us to work. He doesn't incentivize our bodies just for rest. He incentivizes us. He rewards. He builds the rewards into the very system of our body, into our brains and into our bodies for rewarding good work. So people do actually feel better after 20 minutes of moderate activity. That gets the heart rate up. It gets a fresh flow of blood to the brain. And most people, there's the biological basis for it that psychiatrists and neuroscientists will talk about. And there's the experience of it that many testify to, myself included. And I would say to any listener, give it a try. You really will feel better for the rest of the day, probably, once you get used to some morning exercise of 20 minutes or more. There's a boost for the mood. There's help. Now, that doesn't make it Christian. Countless non-believers exercise for the benefits they experience. They experience a kind of calmness or a improved mood, a kind of natural joy. As a pastor and as a Christian, I'm coming to this desiring spiritual purposes. I want God to be glorified. I want to be happy in Him, not just happy in life, not just happy in my running time or how many weights I lifted. I want to be happy in Him. And so I want exercise to serve my pursuit of joy in God, that He might be glorified in it. And I might not just glorify myself in the pursuit of looking good, but of actually being ready to do good for others and glorify God.
4: You also described too about finding satisfaction in Jesus through exercise, which makes sense. Having, you know, working for desiring God, I imagine you consider a lot about how we find satisfaction in Jesus. Mm-hmm. What does that look like, finding satisfaction in Jesus through our exercise?
3: There is mainly what I have in mind is I can think clearer. My heart is more responsive to have appropriate emotions when I engage with Jesus in His word, in prayer, in the fellowship of the local church. Those are three big categories of God's ongoing means of grace for the Christian life. Hear His voice in His word, have His ear in prayer, belong to the body of the fellowship of the local church. If you miss a night of sleep and show up at church on Sunday morning, I don't think you're going to hear the sermon with the same clarity. I don't think you're going to interact with others with the same energy. I don't think your heart is going to be as responsive to gospel truth and to hear about God and His grace and His greatness and His goodness and His magnificence as if you're rested. And I think there's a similar effect with keeping our bodies in very modest physical shape, that our minds are more ready to respond. My own sense, and many others testify to, a heightened sense of creativity with the mind, agility, awakeness. This is really important for Christians, that our minds be awake, they not be foggy. And I think exercise helps with that. That fresh flow of blood to the brain helps with that. And then as a Christian, it really matters how I feel about God. I would like, in normal situation, to have sufficient sleep and sufficient bodily activity that I'm not at a deficit for feeling rightly about Him. I'd rather have my bodily life be a help, not a hindrance to the experience of the Christian life. That's trying to make it a little more tangible. That there is an enigmatic, mysterious connection between the body and the soul. That what we do in the body affects the soul, and what you do in the soul can affect the body. You could go a night with very little sleep, but you're on a spiritual high, and you just push on through. Now, you're going to crash it. The body's going to catch up with you at some point. But what we do in the body and in the soul affects the other. We know this as human beings. And so it's not a lost pursuit for us as Christians to do some modest care for these bodies, in large part because we want to see and savor Jesus for who he is and like he's deserving of being appreciated.
4: Do you have any tips for people that might just be getting started exercising and someone who has a little more history with that sort of thing?
3: Walking counts. And most doctors recommend that you can get to pretty normal levels of human activity by going for a walk 30 minutes, three or four times a week. I would encourage people to start in very modest ways and try to think long arc. Think about the long haul. Don't jump into some crash diet or some crash exercise program that you're not going to enjoy. Try to find ways to take little steps at a time and then find ways to enjoy it. If you enjoy listening to podcasts, then go for a walk and listen to your favorite podcast. You know, make that a time where you find a way to enjoy it. Or if you have a good friend that you love sitting down with, instead of sitting at a table in a coffee shop, you could go for a walking meeting. It's amazing what happens in walking meetings. You're not only getting the benefit of getting some steps in, but I think that often we're more creative in those settings. And sometimes people talk about how some exercisers will say, like, some of their best ideas come right after they've exercised because there's fresh clarity in their mind. And so I think that can help. My first counsel would be very modest steps over the long haul. Most of us underestimate what can be done in the long run, overestimate the short run. We underestimate the long run. So I would say keep the long run in view, take some modest steps, literally steps, and see what kind of journey God would lead you on as you pray your way through it.
2: 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Many thanks to our guest, David Mathis, author of A Little Theology of Exercise. Coming up on tomorrow's program, it's Steve Cuss on Church Hurt and how to recover.
5: 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I would hope I would say, I would love to hear more about that. Tell me about your experience.
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2: Paul Touches, pastors, Cornerstone Community Church in Mayfield Heights, Ohio. And today we continue his series, Beloved of God, 1 John. His message, Walk in the Light of Christ. Here's Paul Touches.
6: 1 John chapter 1. We're going to look at verses 5 to 10. 1 John chapter 1. Let's get some context by reading verses 1 through 10. That which was from the beginning, which we have heard, which we have seen with our eyes, which we looked upon and have touched with our hands concerning the word of life. The life was made manifest, and we have seen it and testified to it and proclaimed to you the eternal life, which was with the Father and was made manifest to us. That which we have heard and seen, we proclaim also to you, so that you too may have fellowship with us. And indeed, our fellowship is with the Father and with His Son, Jesus Christ. And we are writing these things so that our joy may be complete. This is the message we have heard from Him and proclaim to you, that God is light, and in Him is no darkness at all. If we say we have fellowship with Him while we walk in darkness, we lie and do not practice the truth. But if we walk in the light, as he is in the light, we have fellowship with one another, and the blood of Jesus, his son, cleanses us from all sin. If we say we have no darkness, we deceive ourselves, and the truth is not in us. If we confess our sins, he is faithful and just to forgive us our sins and to cleanse us from all unrighteousness. If we say we have not sinned, we make him a liar, and his word is not in us.

saved through him. Whoever believes in him is not condemned, but whoever does not believe is condemned already, because he has not believed in the name of the only Son of God. And this is the judgment. The light has come into the world, and people loved the darkness rather than the light, because their works were evil. When the Son of God broke into earth history and coming to earth and being born of a virgin as Jesus Christ, he was not received. The world was dark, and he broke into that darkness. But overall, except for a small minority, people did not receive him. People rejected him. And John tells us why, and that is that people loved the darkness rather than the light, because their deeds were evil. In other words, their love for their own sin was greater than their desire to be freed from it. And so they hated the light that exposed their darkness. Well, that's true of every one of us before we were saved. Before we were born again, we lived in darkness. We did not know this was the case until the Holy Spirit opened our eyes by shining the light of the gospel into our hearts. The book of Ephesians says that as unbelievers, we walked in the futility of our minds. Our minds were occupied with futile things, things of the flesh, things of the world. Why? Because we were darkened in our understanding, alienated from the life of God because of the ignorance that was in us due to our hardness of heart. So like most of the people who were on the earth when Jesus came, we were in darkness before we were saved, alienated from God, ignorant. Why? Because of the hardness of our heart. So it was a combination kind of darkness. It was a darkness that was partly ignorance and partly willfulness. Partly because of a lack of knowledge, partly because of a love for our sin. But the gospel breaks into this darkness. And at conversion, something supernatural occurs through the saving power of the gospel. The light of the gospel breaks into the darkness. Colossians 1:12 tells us that God qualified us to share in the inheritance of the saints in the light of knowledge, in the light of truth. God delivered us, Paul goes on to say. God delivered us from the domain of darkness and transferred us to the kingdom of his beloved Son, in whom we have redemption, the forgiveness of sins. So we were once citizens of the kingdom of darkness, and now, because of the gospel, because of the work of Christ for us, and the Holy Spirit applying that work to our lives in conversion, we are now citizens of a new kingdom, the kingdom of light. Now, this theme of the light being a path or believers walking in the light is not new to the New Testament, but it is a characteristic of God's people throughout biblical history. For example, Psalm 56:13 says, "For you have saved my soul from death, indeed my feet from stumbling, so that I may walk before God in the light of the living." So even Old Testament believers understood that, "God, you saved me so that I would walk in the light," implying then that you pulled me out of darkness, and now this whole new world of light is what I live in. Psalm 89:15, "Blessed are the people who know the joyful sound. Lord, they walk in the light of your face."
Or Isaiah 50:10, who is among you who fears the Lord?

0: who obeys the voice of his servant, who walks in darkness and has no light. Let him trust in the name of the Lord and rely on his God. If you find yourself walking in darkness, the prophet is saying, the answer is to turn to the Lord. Turn to the Lord and his light will change you. The light of his word. So to walk in the light of the Lord means to walk in the light of his word. For example, Psalm 119, 105, your word is a lamp to my feet and a light to my path. So God's word is the only trustworthy light. Psalm 119:30, the unfolding of your words gives me light. It gives understanding to the simple. So this is not a new concept. Instead, the Apostle John is building upon something that has been taught throughout biblical history. And what John is doing here in this passage before us is he is connecting our walking in the light to the nature and character of God, who is light. And he's connecting our walking in the light with our having fellowship with God. Verse 3, John says he wants us to walk in fellowship with God, that we would have fellowship with one another and fellowship with the Father and with his Son, Jesus Christ. So when we come to Christ and we are converted, we are saved, we are brought into the same fellowship that the Son enjoys with the Father. We have fellowship with the Father, the Son, and the Holy Spirit. So God calls us to this new walk, that we would no longer walk in darkness, but that now we would walk in light. And he calls us to practice four ongoing spiritual disciplines. Number one, take notice that to walk in the light, you must abide in the truth and biblical fellowship. To walk in the light means you need to walk in the light of his word, which is the truth. And this is the only sure way we know that we are walking in the light. It's not by our feelings. It's not by following our heart. It's by following God's word. It's by walking in the light of his word. Then we know that we are walking in the light. Look at what he says in verse 5. This is the message we have heard from him and proclaim to you, that God is light and in him is no darkness at all. So God is the source of light. Of course, we know that from Genesis 1. He's the source of physical light. And when I say physical, I don't mean that light is something that we can touch and hold in our hand, but light being composed of photons and electromagnetic radiation and whatever else makes up the mystery of light. God is the source of that light. He is light. In fact, at the end of the book of Revelation, we have a picture of the New Jerusalem, heaven coming down to earth, and it says that there will be no need for the sun or the moon because the Lamb will be the light. Jesus, the light of the world, will be the light of heaven. There'll be no need for electricity or light switches. It will all be brilliant. But also, God is the source of spiritual light. Well, what is spiritual light? Well, spiritual light is truth that comes to us through his word that then pierces into the innermost parts of our being and breathes new life to our soul. It illuminates the darkness so that we might see Christ. And even Satan knows this, because 2 Corinthians 4 tells us that one of the ways that Satan opposes the work of Christ and the work of the gospel is by blinding the hearts of the unbelieving that they might not see the glory of Christ. So understand that if you're here with the rest of us and you can see the light of the glory of Christ. You see how beautiful Christ is and how sufficient he is for your spiritual needs. That didn't happen accidentally, and that didn't happen because you woke up one day and decided to be smarter than other people. It is because God, through the gospel, broke into your darkness and the light went into your soul and you saw the truth and you turned to the truth. So you see in the Bible this connection between light and truth. And John does the same thing here. God is light, and in him is no darkness at all. If we say then, verse 6, we have fellowship with him while we walk in darkness, we lie and do not practice, what? The truth. So again, you see this connection between truth and light. And it's so thoroughly connected and so constant, these two, in their companionship with one another, that John says, if a professing Christian walks in the darkness, in other words, someone who says they know Jesus, and yet the general pattern of their life remains in darkness, John says they are a liar. They are lying to themselves. They are lying to God. They are lying to others around them, because John says that they actually don't know God. When you don't practice the truth, see, that's the test. The test isn't merely what comes out of your mouth. The test is your life. What fruit does your life bear? That's what John is doing. And remember, we learned last week that the purpose of 1 John is so that we might know that we have eternal life. And so throughout this little book, we find various tests of genuine faith, tests of authentic saving faith. And John is presenting us with one here, the test of practicing the truth. Now, of course, this doesn't mean perfectionism, because all of us struggle. We still sin, even in knowing Christ and being forgiven and walking in the light. There are times we slip back into the darkness, right? And that's why we have the verses that are coming shortly. But John is here asking us to test the general framework of our life and the general pattern of our life. Is the pattern of our life one of walking in the truth according to the word of God? Or are we one of those professing Christians who knows how to talk about Jesus, but there's not a whole lot in our life to back it up? You might say, well, I'm just a carnal Christian. Well, if that's the case, then I would question whether or not you're a Christian at all. And that's what John would question. And so these are tests for our benefit, as the word of God, the searchlight of the word of God, goes into our soul and into our heart. Because then you see in verse 7, but if we walk in the light, if the general pattern of our life as a follower of Christ is that we are walking in the truth, we're walking in the light, we're following his word as he is in the light, we have fellowship with one another, and the blood of Jesus, his son, cleanses us from all sin. So if the general pattern of our life is that we are walking in the light of the truth, then that results in fellowship with one another, fellowship with God. So walking in the light of Christ requires walking in the truth of Christ. And this confirms the reality of our salvation. And it's also the basis, then, of authentic Christian fellowship. That's what John is saying. In other words, you cannot have authentic fellowship with an unbeliever, because you don't have the most significant thing in common. There is no true Christian community with those who remain in darkness, because now God has brought you into the light, and so you see things differently. I remember this within weeks after I got saved in the spring of 1984, and how all of a sudden, just in inexplicable ways, I started to see things differently, things I had just never even thought of before. And all of a sudden, as I was reading my Bible, I was starting to see things and truth jumping off the page and God shining his light into my soul. What a glorious thing this is. This is the work of the Holy Spirit through the Word. And so John is saying that truth and truthfulness go together. That the absence of dishonesty in our relationship with God and in our relationship with one another is the foundation of true fellowship. It's the foundation of godly relationships. The ESV Study Bible says it this way: the symbolism of light as knowledge also implies that when Christians walk in the light, their lives will be known and will not contain hidden sins, falsehoods, or deception. In other words, the more that we grow in the light of God's Word, the more authentic we want to be, the more transparent we want to be, the less we will exert such great effort to hide who we really are. Of course, there's a level of deception that remains in all of us in unredeemed flesh that God continues to work on and bring us more into an authentic walk with Him. And so when God shows us our sin, we should say, "Thank you, Lord." We shouldn't get angry at Him for it. Instead, we should say, "Thank you, Lord, for shining your light into deeper crevices of my soul, that now I see how sinful I really am." Light fellowships with light. That's what John is saying. And the basis of that fellowship is clear. Look at the end of verse 7. "And the blood of Jesus, his Son, cleanses us from all sin." He continually cleanses us. In other words, the sacrifice of Jesus on the cross was so thorough, so thoroughly acceptable by God, so sufficient, that it continues to cleanse us from all sin. Not just our past sin, but even our present sin struggles and our future sin. This is how sufficient the work of Christ is for us. So when a true believer sees their sin, they run back to Jesus. We run back to the cross, and there we remember the sacrificial death of Christ, and there we remember the empty tomb, which says that Christ was victorious over sin, and therefore we can be victorious over sin. And there we find an everlasting fountain of mercy that flows out of the perfection of the work of Christ. His blood, says in verse 7, that is his perfect and complete work, which atoned for our sins and met all of the demands of Old Testament law and the requirements of the holy God. That is what continues to cleanse us from all sin. Abiding in the truth of Christ, John is saying, leads to remaining in true fellowship with others. And this is what it means to walk in the light of Christ. There's a second spiritual discipline that you need to practice. Number 2, agree with God about your sinfulness. Verse 8, "If we say we have no sin, we deceive ourselves, and the truth is not in us." So verse 8 is a warning of what is true of the opposite. In other words, the person who does not see their sin, if instead in pride and stubbornness says, "I have no sin," that person is deceiving themselves. and the truth is not in them. That's a warning to us. I remember the first time I had to confront someone as a pastor with this verse, and it was an older woman in our church who had been a missionary, and she had been impacted by some teaching that we might just put under the umbrella of antinomianism, which is a disrespect for God's law and holiness. And she was so upset with me one day after church, and I didn't know why. I could tell while I was preaching. It was kind of showing itself in her countenance. And she talked to me later in the week, and she said, "I just really disagree with what you preached on Sunday." And I said, "Well, what did I preach? What did you disagree with?" "Well, you said that as Christians that we still sin, and that when we sin, we need to confess our sins to God." And I said, "Well, what was wrong with that?" "Well," she said, "now that we're Christians, we're free from the law, we're free from sin, we don't struggle with sin anymore. And so this verse, if we confess our sins, he's faithful and just, 1 John 1:9, isn't for believers, it's for unbelievers." And I tried my best. I wasn't successful, because eventually she left the church, but I tried my best to show her the context of this verse, that 1 John is written to believers, that John repeatedly, at least six times, calls us little children. He refers to us as being the beloved of God. And then I had to challenge her with verse 8. I said, "Is it possible that your view lines up more with verse 8? If we say we have no sin, we deceive ourselves, and the truth is not in us." Didn't go over very well, but such is the life of a pastor. So, obviously this must be true at the time of conversion, that we see our sinfulness. But it continues throughout our Christian life, because the rest of our Christian life is followed by what? Sanctification. See, she had a misunderstanding of salvation. She did not understand that salvation is more about transformation than it is about putting a get-out-of-hell-free card in your back pocket when you get saved. God saves us from our sin, but he saves us for himself, that we then would learn to walk in the light. And as we're walking in the light, something very natural is going to happen. That light is going to expose areas of our life that are still tucked away in darkness. Motives of our heart that we didn't know existed. Things that we used to excuse as just, wasn't the kindest thing to do. Now we see as, no, that was actually sinful, because I placed myself above another person in order to attack them, and so on and so forth. I mean, if you don't see yourself as a sinner, then I ask you, what in the world did you come to Jesus to save you from? Was it just to save you from all the bad mistakes you've made in your life, and you thought that maybe Jesus could help you be better? We have to agree with God about our sinfulness. Because the contrast to that is verse 8, which is frightening and sobering. If we say we have no sin, then the truth is not in us. We've deceived ourselves. If we don't think that we are sinful at the very core of our being, even as believers who are being sanctified, being redeemed, looking forward to that final day of redemption, when we shall be fully sanctified. Oh, glory, what a day that'll be. If we don't see ourselves this way, then we're not functioning in the realm of truth. Instead, we're living a lie. So you need to agree with God about your sinfulness. And then, of course, agree with him when he convicts you of specific sins, which then he goes on in verse 9. Number 3, admit your sins to God and others. So agreeing with God about your sinfulness leads then to a desire and a willingness to admit when you sin. Okay? If we confess our sins, he is faithful and just to forgive us our sins and to cleanse us from all unrighteousness. Again, if we say we have not sinned, repetitive of verse 8, we make him a liar and his word is not in us. Now the word confess is a very important word in verse 9. It means literally to say the same thing. It means to agree. So when we biblically confess our sins to God, what we are doing is we are saying, God, I agree with your infallible assessment of my life and my heart, and your word tells me that this in my life is sin, and therefore I'm not going to argue with you about it. I agree with you that this is sinful. And I'm coming to you because having come to this understanding of agreeing with you, I need your forgiveness. See, this is very different from what the world would call an apology. So I want you to think through this contrast with me for a few moments. I've put together this chart of comparison. This is just kind of a starting point. You could go further, but comparing worldly apology with biblical confession, because we live in a world that is pretty dominated by the concept of apology, which so often falls short of what the Bible calls confession. So think through this with me for a moment. Worldly apology feels bad about the consequences. In other words, I feel bad about what I did, I feel bad about what I said to you, or feel bad about this or that because of the consequences that now I have to live with. This would be what the Bible would call regret as opposed to repentance. See, regret is just when we feel bad about what we did, because now we have to suffer the consequences of what we did. It is not internally convicted by what we did, but only sorry that we got caught. Whereas biblical confession flows from a humble and repentant heart. See, this is the difference between regret and repentance. The humble and repentant heart doesn't just say, well, I feel lousy because of the lousy consequences that my lousy actions brought into my lousy life. No, it's, I see that what I did was wrong as defined by God. And therefore, I want to turn from it. 2 Corinthians 7:10, key verse, write this down. 2 Corinthians 7:10, for the sorrow that is according to the will of God produces a repentance without regret leading to salvation. But the sorrow of the world produces death. So in other words, regret is just feeling bad about what you did or feeling bad that you got caught. It's not because you are internally convicted by the Holy Spirit of God that you have first and foremost offended God. And now you need forgiveness. And if that offense then involved another person, you not only need vertical forgiveness, but you also need horizontal forgiveness from the person or persons that you sinned against. Secondly, worldly apology fails to acknowledge the guilt of sin. An apology does not own up to the activity of the sinful heart that produced the hurt. In other words, I apologize for that. You know, like if I'm at Aldi doing some shopping and I accidentally, you know, bump my cart into the person in front of me, well, I didn't willfully sin against them unless I really thought, ooh, this would be fun. But if it was an accident, then I say, I'm sorry. Yeah, I'm sorry. This happened to me on the plane earlier this week as I was flying to Memphis for a conference. I got up, and it was early morning, so the lights inside the plane were still off. And I got up to use the restroom, and so I had to crawl, you know, from the window seat across. And to stabilize myself, I had to put my hand on the seat back in front of me. Well, unbeknownst to me, my pinky finger had caught some of the hair of the woman in front of me. And she quickly informed me of what I had done. And she was not happy. And I said, oh, I'm sorry, really sorry. Yeah, so that's an apology for something that accidentally happened that I didn't, that didn't involve my will. It didn't involve the conscious activity of my sinful heart. Does that make sense? So an apology doesn't recognize that there's something going on in the heart that produces the hurt. Whereas confession admits guilt of sin against God and others. A confession understands that more has happened than simply making a mistake. It sees its need as being deeper and more serious. For example, Psalm 51, which is one of my favorite prayers of confession. Psalm 51, Psalm 32. In fact, if you don't know how to confess sin biblically, I would encourage you to start by using Psalm 51 and Psalm 32 and begin to make that your own. And God will use that to help you to see a much more thorough understanding of what is going on inside of you when you sin. Psalm 51, David says, "Be gracious to me, God, according to your faithfulness, according to the greatness of your compassion, wipe out my wrongdoings. Wash me thoroughly from my guilt and cleanse me from my sin. Behold, you desire truth in the innermost being." You see, David is growing beyond understanding sin as something that he just simply does as bad behavior, but as something that originated inside of him. And then he goes on to say, "Create in me a clean heart, O God, and renew a steadfast spirit within me." So David comes to this understanding of knowing how he needs the cleansing of God deep within him. Like Peter came to understand in John 13 when Jesus was washing the disciples' feet. And when Peter's eyes were opened as to what he really needed, he said to Jesus, "Oh, not my feet only, but my whole being." Peter understood that's the kind of deep cleansing he needed. It wasn't, "Oops, I did it again. Would you forgive me?" But, "Oops, I did it again. I apologize." No, it was a, "God, there's something going on in my heart that needs to change." All right? Worldly apology, thirdly, says, "I'm sorry, I apologize." And that's where it ends. Whereas a biblical confession says, "I was wrong, will you forgive me?" So there's an admission of guilt in a biblical confession, and there's a request that there be some kind of transaction because it recognizes that sin breaks fellowship. And there's a need to restore that fellowship, whether it's with God or with others. So the word confess, as I already said, means to agree. It means to say the same thing. The repentant person sees that they need forgiveness, cleansing, a removal of debt, and requests that cleansing. That's what we see throughout the scriptures. And then finally, a worldly apology typically fails to ask for a response. In fact, it doesn't even require a response. It's just like, "Well, I got that off my shoulders. Now you'll just have to deal with it." And so no transaction occurs. Whereas in biblical confession, the slate is cleared through forgiveness. Why? Because you've admitted you're wrong, you've asked for forgiveness, and that person, if they grant you forgiveness, then that slate is wiped clean, and now the relationship can continue to strengthen from there. Forgiveness is granted because it is requested. So there's a transaction. And so there's those double aspects of forgiveness where we're commanded in Scripture to forgive others from our heart, and to let love cover a multitude of sins. And yet there's also those times in which forgiveness is a transaction whereby a person recognizes they need it, they ask for it, we give it to them, just as God so freely gives it to us. So now go back to verse 9, because this is really significant. If we confess our sins, in other words, if we agree with God, we say the same thing as God. We confess our sins to Him. He is what? Faithful and just to forgive us. He's faithful. What does that mean? He's faithful to His covenant promises. He's faithful to what He has said in His Word about His forgiveness, that like Micah 7 says, that God casts our sins into the depths of the sea. Or Hebrews 8:12, for I will be merciful toward their iniquities, and I will remember their sins against them no more. That's God's forgiveness. And He's faithful to do that. So we're not begging and pleading with God for forgiveness based upon our promises to do better in the future. We are banking upon something that's already true of God. Have you ever confessed to God that way? The way I did early on in my Christian life is like, Lord, I'm so sorry. Please forgive me. I'll do better. I will do better. My faith was more in my ability to do better than it was in my resting in the finished work of Christ. He's already cleansed me. And He's just. He's just to forgive. Well, that's interesting. I mean, you would think it would say, and He's just to condemn. He's just to punish. He's just to... But no, He's just to forgive. What does that call our attention to? It calls our attention to Christ, the cross, where justice and mercy kissed. And love and grace flowed out. And that's why Paul says in Romans 3 that God is the just and the justifier of the one who has faith in Jesus. Because when we have faith in Jesus, we are thanking God that He already carried out His justice. He already carried out His justice against our sin in Christ. And then we can know that we are cleansed. Cleanses us from all unrighteousness. But again, if we are resistant and against confession, proud in our hearts, refusing to acknowledge our wrong, there's a strong warning in verse 10. We make God a liar. Well, how do we make God a liar by being so proud that we can't confess our sins? Well, because God has already told us what we're like, and now we're saying, I disagree with you, God. I'm not really as bad as you say I am. And His word is not in us. It's a strong warning. So we need to admit our sin to God and to others. And then fourthly, notice, fourth spiritual discipline, assure yourself of the sufficiency of Christ. Assure yourself of the sufficiency of Christ. Chapter 2, my little children. I love that language that John uses. So tender, so gracious, so filled with love and community and fellowship. I'm writing these things to you so that you may not sin. I'm writing these things to you because I don't want you to sin more and more and more. I want you to sin less. I want you to walk in holiness. I write these so that you may not sin. That's another way of noticing that he's not teaching cheap grace here. That says, oh, God will forgive you, so go on and sin some more. No, because doesn't the Bible say where sin abounds, grace abounds all the more? So, hey, I want more grace, so let me sin some more so I get more grace. Well, obviously that is not what John is saying. He's saying, I'm writing these things so that you may not sin. But if anyone does sin, we have an advocate with the Father, Jesus Christ, the righteous. So when we as believers do sin, we rest in Jesus, who is our advocate. There's a courtroom picture going on here. Jesus is our attorney, and he stands up And he doesn't defend us based upon our righteousness, but he defends us based upon his righteousness. And he says, see these nails in my hands. I already paid for that Touch's goon. Your justice was already satisfied in me. And he now has my righteousness because I gave it to him as a gift of grace based on faith. That advocate stands up in the courtroom of heaven and says, forgiven, already forgiven. That's such a great comfort because Revelation says that Satan accuses the brethren day and night. He's always accusing us. And you and I both know we give him more than enough ammunition to use to accuse us. And yet, Jesus, the crucified, risen, ascended Son of God, says, no, I am his advocate. I am her advocate. I have already paid the price. Verse 2, he is the propitiation for our sins. We talked about this word at great length in September when we were going through the bridge to eternal life, but it refers to the mercy seat where God's justice and anger were all taken out upon that sacrifice. And Jesus became the mercy seat that we so desperately need. So in the death of Christ, the wrath of God has been appeased. His righteousness was displayed as both the just and the justifier of those who come to faith in Jesus. And John says that this is not only for us, but for the sins of the whole world. In other words, all nations, all kinds of sinners, every nation, every ethnicity. It's helpful for us to remember that the first Christians were also Jews. First Christians in the Bible were also Jews, and then the gospel then spread to the Gentiles. And so there are times in which the apostles say to their readers things like this. It's not just you and me. We're not the only ones who are forgiven by the grace of God in Christ. But this sacrifice of Christ is so infinite, so sufficient, so complete, it is going to be made available to the whole world. And through that, God will draw to himself people from every nation, tribe, and tongue. The effectiveness of the sacrifice of the Son of God is infinite because he is infinite. But its cleansing power is only experienced by those who believe. Only those who repent and believe in Christ can know the cleansing power of Christ and rest in him. What a glorious Savior we have. Amen? Amen. Father, thank you for your word. Thank you for lifting up the glory of the Lord Jesus before us this morning, that we may see your holiness, that we may see our sinfulness, and that though if we are in Christ, we already have experienced your complete cleansing from the standpoint of you as our judge, we recognize that we continue to need your cleansing from the standpoint of you being our Father in our family relationship with you. When we sin and we displease you and we invite your discipline into our lives, you want us to humble ourselves before you, to acknowledge our sin, to confess it to you, to agree with you, so that you may display your faithfulness and your justice once again. Thank you for the blood of Jesus, which continues to cleanse us from all of our sin. In his name we pray. Amen.
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That was Wayne Watson with I Can Breathe Here. Thanks for joining us this early morning on Pilgrim Radio. We have an entire hour block of worship coming up this early morning in the next hour, so be sure to stick around for that. Right now we got Jenny Owens, and this is In This Darkness.

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That was Kim Hill with Charm is Deceitful. Thanks for being with us this early morning here on Pilgrim Radio. I have a quote from writer Jen Oshman, who says, "Only one thing can cure the anxiety and fragility we experience as we try to control our own lives. That one thing is Jesus and Him crucified, risen and coming again." You know, it's interesting that she points out that that's one thing is Jesus and Him crucified, because Paul points that out in 1 Corinthians 2, where he says he doesn't come with eloquent speech or anything lofty wisdom, but only to know Christ and Him crucified, because that is the most important factor of the gospel. Right now, we've got I Am They, and this is Christ Be Magnified.

Hi, friends. It's Spencer Dahlke at Pilgrim Radio. 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

That was J.J. Heller with the Lord's Prayer. Thank you so much for joining us this early morning here on Pilgrim Radio. My name is Sean. As always, blessed to be with you. We've got extra credit at 5 a.m. Pacific and 6 a.m. Mountain Time coming up at the top of this hour. And this is with Pastor John Fulmer of the Evangelical Christian Church in Dubai. And his message is called Faith That Works. This is part of his series, A Study in Joshua. So be sure to grab your Bible. Let's start the day right with some study through the book of Joshua. We'd love to have you with us. Right now, we've got Steve Green, and this is Holding Hands.

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2: John Fulmer pastors Evangelical Christian Church of Dubai, and today we continue his series, Studies in Joshua, and the message, Faith That Works. 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
3: It was Sunday, March 10, 1942. Exactly 2 years after the fall of Holland. The sunny spring skies, the flowers and the lamppost boxes did not at all reflect the city's mood. German soldiers wandered aimlessly through the streets, some looking as if they had not yet recovered from a hard Saturday night, some already on the lookout for girls, a few hunting for a place to worship. Later that day, the doorbell rang. I ran out and opened. "Can I come in?" she asked. Her voice was high-pitched in fear. "Of course." I stepped back. The woman looked over her shoulder before moving into the little hallway. "My name is Clearmacher. I'm a Jew." "How do you do? Won't you come upstairs?" Father and Betsy stood up as we entered the dining room. "Mrs. Clearmacher, meet my father and my sister." "I was just about to make some tea," cried Betsy. "You're just in time to join us." That was Corrie Ten Boom. She and her family were a part of the Dutch underground resistance, providing safe haven for the Jews in the 1940s who were being threatened by Nazis. And for the next 2 years, some 700 or 800 Jews passed through their house for refuge. And what Corrie and her family did was build a carefully concealed secret room called the hiding place. It was a false wall installed, complete with chipped and peeling molding, seemingly undisturbed for 150 years. Corrie recalled built-in bookshelves ran along this false wall, old sagging shelves whose blistered wood bore the same water stains as the wall behind them. Down in the far left-hand corner, beneath the bottom shelf, a sliding panel, 2 feet high and two wide, opened into the secret room. In that house, they cared for fugitives and gave instructions and sent them on their way toward freedom until the operation was exposed by a Nazi collaborator and they were all arrested and sent to prison and later a concentration camp amid indescribably horrible conditions where all of her family died. But Corrie was released due to a clerical error just a week before all the women of her age group were exterminated. Throughout history, God's people have been willing to take risks to help others. Now, the world tells you, don't take risks. Don't be fanatical. Don't go overboard. Maximize your comfort and security here today, not later. And living in Dubai, isn't it particularly easy for us to absorb, kind of by osmosis, those kinds of worldly priorities? So, is there anything worth risking your life for? What is your life all about? Or are you just going through the motions without even asking questions like that? We all spend our lives. We spend our money, our time, our opportunities. But to what end? Corrie Ten Boom stood in a long line of women who have lived counterculturally, who showed the reality of their faith by living differently. And today, we go all the way to the front, the beginning of that illustrious line, to a lady of the night named Rahab in Joshua chapter 2. Let's open up together to that place. Joshua chapter 2. This is the sixth book of the Bible. Joshua chapter 2.

her confession, and her escape. First, notice her lie on the first verse. "And Joshua the son of Nun sent two men secretly from Shittim as spies, saying, 'Go, view the land, especially Jericho.' And they went and came into the house of a prostitute whose name was Rahab and lodged there. And it was told to the king of Jericho, 'Behold, men of Israel have come here tonight to search out the land.' Then the king of Jericho sent to Rahab, saying, 'Bring out the men who have come to you, who entered your house, for they have come to search out all the land.' But the woman had taken the two men and hidden them. And she said, 'True, the men came to me, but I did not know where they came from, where they were from. And when the gate was about to be closed at dark, the men went out. I do not know where the men went. Pursue them quickly, for you will overtake them.' But she had brought them up to the roof and hid them with the stalks of flax that she had laid in order on the roof. So the men pursued after them on the way to the Jordan as far as the fords. And the gate was shut as soon as the pursuers had gone out." It's curious that Joshua even went to the trouble of sending the spies. If you were with us last week, and remember in chapter 1, where God assured Joshua in no uncertain terms that they would certainly take the land. So why send spies? Well, some have said that it was faithless to do that. I mean, why go to the trouble? Hadn't God told Joshua they would take the land? Well, yes, but even though God decrees something, determines that certain things will happen, that doesn't mean that you and I can just sleep in and take it easy. For example, God promises that he will gather his elect from the four corners of the earth, but you and I are still responsible, aren't we, to go and make disciples among all the nations, to exert ourselves to that end. Well, so it was here. Joshua was sending the spies, kind of like Moses 38 years earlier. It wasn't faithless. It was wisdom. And so the spies entered enemy territory and ended up, of all places, at a brothel, a prostitute's house. Now, you can imagine people want to sensationalize this as though, well, the spies were patronizing a whorehouse. But in fact, as we'll see, these spies were faithful men. For one, they believed God's promise. It is apparent in what they'll say to Rahab later that they were confident that they would take Jericho. And their report back to Joshua at the end of the chapter sounded a lot more like faithful Joshua and Caleb 38 years earlier than those faithless, unbelieving spies who declined to go in. So, sure, they went to a house of ill repute, but really, what better place for anonymity? As Francis Schaeffer said, they went where they could easily get lost. You know, people coming and going and nobody asking questions. There's no indication in the text that these men were customers. In fact, by going to her, as we're going to see, they learned exactly what they had gone out there to find out. They're soon going to learn from somebody on the other side, as it were, that there's no question, but that they will be victorious. So that's the spies and the prostitute's house. Now, what about Rahab herself? Who was Rahab? Well, she wasn't merely an innkeeper, as some have described her, trying to whitewash her character. No, she was, the word that's used here, a harlot, a prostitute, a woman from an immoral pagan background who would have grown up worshiping false gods, identified thoroughly with the Canaanite culture, making her living in a way that offended the one who made her among a people living in open rebellion against God. She was about the last person you would have ever expected to find a name of honor in the hall of faith. And yet, inexplicably, and against every cultural expectation, with a hostile multitude amassing on the other side of the Jordan River, she took and hid the spies. What would unquestionably

0: really have been considered a traitorous act. And a knock came at the door. Jericho police, open up. Bring out the men who have come to you. And she had a decision to make. She could give them up, or she could risk everything. If she was caught harboring these spies, well, it would be immediate torture, unavoidable death sentence, probably for the whole family. And yet, amazingly, she covered for them, sending the police on some wild goose chase. They went that away, she said. Verse 7. So the men pursued after them on the way to the Jordan as far as the fords, and the gate was shut as soon as the pursuers had gone out. Was Rahab right to lie to the authorities like that? I mean, what if you're Corrie Ten Boom in Holland in World War II? You're sheltering Jews in your home, and a knock comes at the door. It's the Nazi SS. Are there any Jews in here? Well, what do you say? What would you do? Christians have differed over this point, over the decades and centuries. Some, like Augustine and Wesley, have said lying is never permissible. It's never right to say anything that does not conform to fact. Others, like Luther and Bonhoeffer, have said, even though, yes, Christians must be faithful and truthful, there are exceptions, like in wartime, when a person may have to lie in order to save a life. So when Pharaoh, in the book of Exodus, commanded the Hebrew midwives to kill all the Jewish male babies, the midwives lied, saying the Hebrew women gave birth too quickly. And yet, as a result, what happened? God was kind to the midwives and gave them families of their own. And then there's Rahab. In the New Testament, she's commended for her faith and specifically for her concealment of the spies. James 2:25. Was not Rahab the prostitute considered righteous for what she did when she gave lodging to the spies and sent them out by another way? In a time of war, the enemies of God forfeit the right to know the truth. They wanted to destroy innocent life, and there was no moral obligation to aid them in that. Sometimes it's right to withhold truth from the enemy. As R.C. Sproul said, in this circumstance, Rahab's duty is to protect these representatives of God from the wickedness of the king of Jericho. As a result, her civil disobedience and her lie are both justified because she's obeying the mandate she has from God. Well, those are the two views. And I admit this is not an easy question to resolve, but don't get sidetracked here, because her lie is not the main point. And never get around to hearing Rahab's truth. The main point is not what she did, but why she did it. How could she have known or cared about some nomadic people coming in from the desert with no artillery, no weaponry, not a chance in a million they could succeed, and yet she risked everything for them? For what reason? Consider secondly, her confession. Her confession, verse 8. Before the men lay down, she came up to them on the roof and said to the men, I know that the Lord has given you the land, and that the fear of you has fallen upon us, and that all the inhabitants of the land melt away before you. For we have heard how the Lord dried up the water of the Red Sea before you when you came out of Egypt, and what you did to the two kings of the Amorites who were beyond the Jordan, to Sihon and Og, whom you devoted to destruction. And as soon as we heard it, our hearts melted, and there was no spirit left in any man because of you. For the Lord your God, He is God in the heavens above and on the earth beneath. Now then, please swear to me by the Lord that as I have dealt kindly with you, you also will deal kindly with my father's house, and give me a sure sign that you will save alive my father and mother, my brothers and sisters, and all those who belong to them, and deliver our lives from death. And the men said to her, our life for yours, even to death. If you do not tell this business of ours, then when the Lord gives us the land, we will deal kindly and faithfully with you. Notice here the faith of the spies. They don't say, if the Lord gives us the land. Verse 14, They say, when the Lord gives us the land. They knew it would happen. But somehow, and this is the surprising thing, somehow Rahab knew too. Look at verse 9. I know that the Lord has given you the land. How did she know? Because unlike the spies, she had no access to God's promises. She didn't know the law of Moses or God's covenant with his people, but she had ears and there was talk going on. Verse 10, for we have heard how the Lord dried up the water of the Red Sea when you came out of Egypt. Before the days of instant communication and mass media, where did Rahab hear these things? Well, probably from the men who frequented her establishment. I mean, a prostitute's house would have been gossip central, as visitors from all over shared tales of foreign wonders. So Rahab heard, and Rahab believed. But what was the content of her belief in Yahweh, the covenant God of Israel? She had come to believe three things: his might, his majesty, and his mercy. Well, this was the content of her confession: his might, his majesty, and his mercy. First, his might, seen in that great act of deliverance, the Exodus. Verse 10, for we have heard how the Lord dried up the water of the Red Sea before you when you came out of Egypt, and what you did to the two kings of the Amorites who were beyond the Jordan, to Sihon and Og, whom you devoted to destruction. And as soon as we heard it, our hearts melted. Just imagine the people of Israel a generation earlier, escaping from Egypt, then trapped by a body of water with no boats, with no bridge, and Pharaoh's army is coming, complete with 600 chariots. By all appearances, they were toast. They couldn't retreat. They couldn't go forward. They could only stand still. And then, through the parted sea, they move forward. In this one act, God simultaneously judged his enemies and delivered his people. And when they emerged on the other side, it's very interesting. When the people celebrated their deliverance in that famous song, Miriam's song, in Exodus 15, they sang, the peoples have heard, they tremble, all the inhabitants of Canaan have melted away. It's the same word Rahab uses in verse 11. They were beside themselves with fear. And then a generation after the Exodus, Israel had come closer and defeated those powerful kings, Sihon and Og, on the east side of the Jordan, despite their superior technology and weaponry, fortifications and iron bars, and yet wandering Israel, coming in from the wilderness, somehow defeated and displaced them, a preview of the wrath that was coming to Jericho. And so Rahab said, our hearts melted. Worry had become God's weapon. As God said through Moses in Deuteronomy, this day I will begin to put the dread and fear of you on the peoples who are under the whole heaven, who shall hear the report of you and shall tremble and be in anguish because of you. It's interesting because 40 years earlier, it was the Israelites who were afraid and refused to go in. Now, it was their enemies. Well, the word was out. Israel's reputation had preceded her. And notice in all of this, the might and wonder of the God of Israel. He even controls what people think, like their emotional state, striking fear in people's hearts. D.A. Carson said, that is why all the military muscle in the world cannot itself guarantee victory. And all the secularization, postmodernism, naturalism, and paganism in the world cannot by themselves prevent revival. Carson says, let God be God. This is who Rahab had come to believe. She believed in Yahweh's might and also in his majesty. Look carefully at verse 11. Verse 11 is the key to the whole passage. It's in terms of literary structure, it's at the center. Verse 11, and as soon as we heard it, Rahab says, our hearts melted, and there was no spirit left in any man because of you. For the Lord your God, he is the God in the heavens above and on the earth beneath. In other words, Yahweh transcends all the boundaries. There is nowhere where he is not God, including Jericho. And on the lips of an ancient Canaanite woman, this is a shocking statement. And here's why. Because the Canaanites and the ancient Near East generally believed that gods were territorial, a god for the Canaanites, a god for the Philistines, a god for the Babylonians. But when she says, "The Lord your God is God," she means her people's gods, Baal, Marduk, Ishtar, are not true gods. They are false figments of a fallen imagination. Verse 18. Do you see how courageous this woman was? This went totally against all of her culture. Francis Schaeffer said, she believed in a new god, a god totally and diametrically opposed to the gods of Jericho, but a god above all the other gods, the universal god. In the midst of the Canaanites, the Ammonites, and the Amorites, in the midst of their horrible, polluted worship laden with sex symbols and sex practices, Rahab affirmed a true theological proposition about who God really is. She was saying that this God, and only this God, out of all the ones she as a good Canaanite would have known, this one was worthy of worship. Now, if you are not a Christian, and if you understand what she's saying and what we are endorsing since she's saying it, I know this is not popular in most circles. We understand that exclusive truth claims are considered intolerant, but we want to stand with Rahab. The Lord your God, he is God in the heavens above and on the earth beneath. This is a universal God, a transcendent one who has a claim on all of humanity. And since he has no rivals, he is worthy of our total allegiance. So regardless of your religious background, you should bow to Rahab's God. She believed in his might, in his majesty, and thirdly, in his mercy. Somehow, she knew that this transcendent judge above all cultures and nations, the Lord of Israel, may be willing to spare her from judgment. You see, Rahab needed more than just correct thoughts about God. She needed mercy from him. Look at verse 12. "Now then, please swear to me by the Lord that as I have dealt kindly with you, you also will deal kindly with my father's house, and give me a sure sign that you will save alive my father and mother, my brothers and sisters, and all who belong to them, and deliver our lives from death." And the men said to her, "Our lives for yours, even to death. If you do not tell this business of ours, then when the Lord gives us the land, we will deal kindly and faithfully with you." They had a deal. Rahab had changed her belief system, and now she acted on that basis. We have seen her lie, and we've seen in the middle section her confession. Now finally, her escape. Look at verse 15. You see, her only way of getting out was if the spies got out. They were her lifeline. Verse 15. "Then she let them down by a rope through the window, for her house was built into the city wall, so that she lived in the wall. And she said to them, 'Go into the hills, or the pursuers will encounter you, and hide there 3 days until the pursuers have returned. Then, afterward, you may go on your way.' The men said to her, 'We will be guiltless with respect to this oath of yours that you have made us swear. Behold, when we come into the land, you shall tie this scarlet cord in the window through which you let us down, and you shall gather into your house your father and mother, your brothers, and all your father's household. Then if anyone goes out the doors of your house into the street, his blood shall be on his own head, and we shall be guiltless. But if a hand is laid on anyone who is with you in the house, his blood shall be on our head. But if you tell this business of ours, then we shall be guiltless with respect to your oath that you made us swear.' And she said, 'According to your word, so be it.'" Then she sent them away, and they departed. And she tied the scarlet cord in the window. Those Jericho policemen, they had gone east toward the river. She sent the spies in the opposite direction, toward the hills in the west. So, days later, they would be safe. But before they set off, they nailed down the details of the agreement. If she and her family remained under the shelter of that house, there would be protection. If not, all bets were off. The only question was how to identify the house. Verse 18. You shall tie this scarlet cord in the window through which you let us down. Discreet, inconspicuous, but unmistakable. A scarlet cord. It isn't the color of the cord, scarlet red, like blood, that points us legitimately to Christ. No, the word used for scarlet here is used of fabric. It's never used of blood. So we should avoid finding incidental correspondences that send our minds in certain directions. It all too easily becomes fanciful, artificial, imagined, where you end up reading into the account something that isn't really in the account. So rather than seeing significance in the scarlet cord, why not ask this question? Is there any other time in Israel's history when families gathered in a house were protected from God's judgment? In a house marked off by some distinguishing sign. Of course, the Passover. Only those homes with blood on the doorposts would be spared. The destroyer angel would see the blood and pass over the house. The Israelites, you see, were no different inherently than the Egyptians. They too were subject to the judgment of the final plague unless a substitute was provided and blood was shed. A perfect, unblemished lamb sacrificed at twilight. It died in the place of those who were sentenced to death. And God said, "When I see the blood, I will pass over you and no plague will befall you to destroy you. When I strike the land of Egypt." They didn't have to fully understand. They just had to sacrifice the lamb and apply the blood. So it was with Rahab. Can you imagine, just before the walls fell down, Rahab desperately rushing through the neighborhood to gather her family. Hurry, hurry up. Come under the sign of the scarlet cord. It may have seemed odd to tie that scarlet cord in the window, but she did it, and she was saved. Hebrews 11:31, by faith, Abraham the prostitute did not perish with those who were disobedient, because she had given a friendly welcome to the spies. Notice her faith. It wasn't only her initial confession, but her ongoing obedience that proved her faith to be genuine. You see, there is faith in word and faith in deed. Faith in word is when you profess something to be true, like Rahab in verse 11. Your God is the true God in the heavens above and on the earth beneath. Well and good, but words are not sufficient. If Rahab had affirmed those things about Israel's God, in other words, if her doctrine was correct, but then she turned in the spies to the police, would she have been delivered? No, faith without works is dead, James says. So Rahab is a powerful example of someone who believes and demonstrates her faith by what she does, James chapter 2. Was not also Rahab the prostitute justified by works when she received the messengers and sent them out by another way? For as the body apart from the spirit is dead, so also faith apart from works is dead. I don't have time to preach James 2. But let me just say, it's not that she earned her salvation by works. Rather, she proved it. She gave evidence of it. True faith is like sitting on a chair. It's one thing to say, you believe the chair will support you. It's another thing to actually sit down. In Rahab's case, because she believed, she acted. She took the risk, and she sent the spies out by another way. And so her faith was shown to be genuine. Her works confirmed her faith. Any other kind of faith is no faith at all. That's James's point. Rahab's was the real deal. Verse 22. They departed and went into the hills and remained there for 3 days until the pursuers returned. And the pursuers searched all along the way and found nothing. Then the two men returned. They came down from the hills and passed over and came to Joshua, the son of Nun. And they told him all that had happened to them. And they said to Joshua, "Truly the Lord has given all the land into our hands. And also, all the inhabitants of the land melt away because of us." So the spies safely returned. No doubt everybody was reassured by this report. But something deeper was going on here. We touched on it at the beginning. Why in God's providence were those spies even sent to Jericho? I think it was not only to gather information, not only to spy out the land, it was to save Rahab. In Joshua 6, after Jericho is destroyed, we read this: Rahab the prostitute and her father's household and all who belonged to her, Joshua saved alive. And she has lived in Israel to this day, because she hid the messengers whom Joshua sent to spy out Jericho. From the foundation of the creation of the world, she was chosen to be a part of God's people. Imagine that. A scandalous, pagan woman of ill repute was not only brought into the people of God, but given an honored place in the very genealogy of the Lord himself. You know that long list of names in Matthew chapter 1? The ancestors leading up to Christ, whose name do we find in the long lead up to Jesus? Rahab the Ammonite. What a scandal that is. Is it possibly proper? Is it imaginably fitting that such a woman should be in his line of ancestry? Isn't he somehow tainted by the whiff of disgrace? No, far from it. The family Jesus came from reflects the family Jesus came for. You see, all of us here today are like the harlot. We're all unfaithful. Everyone is impure. If not exactly in sexual immorality like hers, well, then in countless other infidelities. Each of us by nature deserves the flaming judgment of a holy God. I mean, maybe you have a history that is shameful and sordid, stained by poor decisions and rebellious desires and painful consequences. Friend, if this describes you, Rahab shows us that no one is beyond the reach of Jesus. Rahab made herself a true Israelite, so to speak, when she cast her lot with Israel's God and not the Canaanites. So she had now come under the shelter of the blood of Christ. As Paul the Apostle said, "Christ, our Passover lamb, has been sacrificed. On the cross, Jesus offered himself to shield us from the inescapable wrath of God." It's like this: the eternal Son of God, who created the universe, came into this world and took on flesh, died a criminal's death, was buried in indignity and poverty, raised on the third day, ascended into heaven. He alone paid the full price. His work is now finished. There's nothing more to be done. The gospel means you can be freed from all of your condemnation. Not some of it, not largely free of it, completely free. Just like the prostitute Rahab, despite all her sordid past, her sins, they were many, but his mercy is more. So come to Jesus. What better Savior can you possibly imagine? "Come, you sinners, poor and needy, weak and wounded, sick and sore. Jesus ready, stands to save you, full of pity, love, and power. Come ye weary, heavy laden, lost and ruined by the fall. If you tarry till you're better, you will never come at all. What's preventing you today from risking everything for Christ? Like Corrie ten Boom, like Rahab. She put her life on the line. She turned her back on her past, and then she identified with God's people. What about you? Is there anything worth risking your life for? Have you found anything in this world worth living for? Or are you still living as a half-hearted citizen of Jericho? By all appearances, this city is safe. The shopping malls and the institutions, and the walls are strong. Surely you are secure. These things provide safety and fulfillment for years to come. Or is there a creeping fear that maybe there's something else that you were made for that you've not yet encountered? Why not consider Rahab? Why not, like her, hear the good news of salvation and turn from your sin and come under the shelter of Christ and take your place with God's people? Let's pray. Lord, we know that not everyone is a believer. We know that no one is born a Christian. Our Lord was very clear that we must be born again to be reconciled with you. We pray that you would move in the hearts of those who don't know you today, that you would awaken Rahab-like repentance and faith. We praise you for this model of the Christian life, and we pray that we might emulate her through the empowerment of your Spirit, and that we might press into the kingdom and live lives that please and honor you as long as you give us. For Jesus' sake, amen.
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That was Daniel Mulkey with Long Gone. Thank you so much for joining us this early morning here on Pilgrim Radio. We've got a couple hours more of worship to come through the next 2 hours. But after that, we have morning and night classes at 8 a.m. Pacific and 9 a.m. Mountain Time. And today, we have Always Only Jesus. This is a message from Skip Heitzig, the pastor of Calvary Church in Albuquerque, New Mexico, part of a series through Colossians. So be sure to tune into that. It's a new series. We're excited to work through the book of Colossians with Skip Heitzig. Right now, we've got Zach Williams, and this is Rescue Story.

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We are here to refresh, encourage, and give strength for the journey across the Inner Mountain and Desert West. 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

That was Phil Wickham helping us start our day here at Pilgrim Radio. My name's Sunny, and I'm checking in for the day. Can't wait to spend the whole morning with you. We've got great music ahead, as well as some programming later today that you're not going to want to miss. So stick with us. I've got Sam Wesley up next. Here's Living Water.

That was We the Kingdom. God is on the throne, and that truth is with you today. You know, if something happened in your life, it feels like the rug got pulled out from underneath your feet and you're not sure which end is up right now. Friend, God is still on the throne. Nothing that comes across your path ever surprises him. He is in control. He is the same yesterday, today, and forever. And I felt like today you needed to be reminded of those truths so that you might be strengthened for the journey ahead. God is on the throne, so look to him today. Crowder's up next, and we're back to the music with Even in Exile. This is Pilgrim Radio, your companion for the way.

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Here's some truth for life from Alistair Begg's Daily Devotional. 1 Samuel 8, verses 19 to 20 says, "But the people refused to obey the voice of Samuel, and they said, 'No, but there shall be a king over us, that we also may be like all the nations, and that our king may judge us and go out before us and fight our battles.'" It wasn't wrong for Israel to desire a king. The request they made to Samuel to give them such a ruler was not in itself sinful. In fact, centuries before, Moses had anticipated this day, and God had prescribed the exact way in which this kingly rule should be put in place. The issue was not the request, but the people's motivation. They wished to be like all the nations around them. And that was a problem, because they were not like those nations. They were God's people, His treasured possession among all peoples, a kingdom of priests and a holy nation. By refusing to be different from those around them, they were essentially refusing to be God's people. There are many points of overlap between Israel's request for a king in order to be like the surrounding nations and the warnings that Paul gave in his epistle to the church at Rome. Paul wrote concerning the danger of being swallowed up by the surrounding culture. "Do not be conformed to this world, but be transformed by the renewal of your mind." The Living Bible translates this verse afresh. "Don't copy the behavior and customs of this world, but be a new and different person with a fresh newness in all you do and think." Paul cautioned the church in this way because he understood the pressure for the believers in first century Rome to accommodate themselves to the lifestyle and the values of the pagan world around them. We face the same challenge in our day. Therefore, we ought not to be surprised when back to the 11th century BC, we find the Israelites struggling with the same temptation, and we hear the same kind of warning being sounded. What about us? Do we live with an evident newness of life? Do we expect to be different from the world around us in how we think and what we say and the way we live? Or are we busy trying to fit in with our neighbors? Are our churches copying the cultural customs, expectations, and behaviors of those around us? Or are they filled with a marked vibrancy that only comes as a result of the Holy Spirit's work and inspiration? Where are you most tempted to be indistinguishable from those around you? That is the place where you have the opportunity to resist the pressure to adapt to the world and compromise your distinctiveness. That is the place where you have the opportunity to allow yourself to be molded by God alone and to live in a way that is different, pleasing to Him and intriguing to others. From Alistair Begg's book, Truth for Life, Volume 2, on Pilgrim Radio.

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That was Rend Collective with Salt and Light, and we're moving our way through this Thursday morning, heading into a holiday weekend, and I pray that as you've got all of your festivities, as we celebrate 250 years of America, that you will know that God is the reason for our freedoms here in America. So choose to use your holiday to give him praise. We've also got this morning, I don't want you to miss out on our morning and night classes, 8 a.m. Pacific time, and then 9 a.m. Pacific, we've got the Bible Pure and Simple. But first, let me move you back to the music. I've got a whole hour of praise coming up, and Ryan Ellis leads the way as we head back with his song, Gonna Be All Right.

Now I want all of you to bow your head, and I want you to pray this prayer out loud after me. Oh God, I'm a sinner. I'm sorry for my sin. 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I receive Jesus as my Savior. I receive Him as Lord. From this moment on, I want to follow Him in the fellowship of the church. In Christ's name. Amen.

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Still trying to-

It's a great day here at Pilgrim Radio. You just heard We Are Messengers. And we're continuing today with Josh Baldwin, Fresh Fire, Fresh Wind. And as we continue, I'll remind you today is the day the Lord has made. Friend, let's rejoice and let's be glad in it.

That was Katie Nicole with When I Fall, and you're listening to The Pilgrim. My name's Sunny. And you know, I just love when you guys reach out to us here. You know, you can do that through the Pilgrim Radio app, through the open mic feature, or just shoot us an email. But recently, a woman by the name of Katie was listening, and I was sharing about hope. And she said that whenever she thinks of hope, that this is what she sees. She looks at the acronym, HOPE. He, for the H, our Lord and Savior, offers peace in eternity. And that's what gives her hope. He offers peace in eternity. I thought you would love that. Let's be reminded today, he is our hope. And thank you, Katie, for sharing that with all of us. This is Pilgrim Radio. We're your companion for the way.

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60 Seconds in the Psalms from Psalm 93. The Lord reigns. He is robed in majesty. The Lord is robed. He has put on strength as his belt. Yes, the world is established. It shall never be moved. Your throne is established from of old. You are everlasting. The floods have lifted up, O Lord. The floods have lifted up their voice. The floods lift up their roaring. Mightier than the thunders of many waters, mightier than the waves of the sea, the Lord on high is mighty. Your decrees are very trustworthy. Holiness befits your house, O Lord, forevermore. 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

That was Olivia Lane with the gospel. And we're continuing to bring you strength for the journey today. And it's about that time. We've got 8 a.m. Pacific, our morning and night classes, kicking off a brand new series in the book of Colossians today. The series is Always Only Jesus. And the voice you'll hear is Skip Heitzig. He is the pastor of Calvary Church out in Albuquerque, New Mexico. That's just ahead. But first, here's Casting Crowns with All Because of Mercy. It's a reminder for us that His mercies, they're new every morning.

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Calvary Chapel Dayton Valley in Dayton, Nevada, July 6th through 10th from 5:30 to 8 p.m. nightly for potty-trained children ages 3 through 6th grade. 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Carson City Seventh-day Adventist Church in Carson City, Nevada, July 6th through 10th from 6 to 9 p.m. nightly for children ages 5 through 12. The theme is Mountain of Miracles, where God's love is rock solid. Call 775-882-3541 for more information. And now a news report from Carson City, Nevada. Fire manager Megan Kay told the Record Courier that Saturday's Tahoe Douglas Fire and Family Day aimed to promote FireWise USA. The Tahoe Douglas Fire Protection District hosted the event at Stateline's Cawley Community Center. "We're trying to spread awareness about wildfire safety," Kay said, "and things people can do to prepare for wildfire and bring families together. Especially in light of recent fire hazard conditions," environmental manager and Washoe Tribe representative Eliza Fitzgerald commented how good neighbor agreements could help with fuels reduction and conifer removal. And that's what we know. This is Pilgrim Street. 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Also, if there's an issue you'd like discussed, or if you have comments about Pilgrim Radio's programming, email us at info@pilgrimradio.com or write to us at P.O. Box 21888, Carson City, Nevada, 89721. And that's the word on the street this Thursday on Pilgrim Street.

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2: 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His name is Skip Heitzig. He pastors Calvary Church in Albuquerque, New Mexico. And the new series, Always Only Jesus, Colossians. 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
3: Turn in your Bible, please, to the book of Colossians, chapter 1. Today, we're in Colossians, chapter 1. Now, I lived through an era of American history known as the Jesus Movement, when we did say Maranatha to each other all the time. It was a revival-like atmosphere that moved from coast to coast. It had a very unique feature. The Jesus Movement attracted lots of young people. At one time, I was a young person, believe it or not. And I was part of that whole movement that started in California on the West Coast and went across the country. And thousands upon thousands of young people were coming to know Jesus Christ. Well, since those days of the Jesus Movement, there have been documentaries that have been produced, books that have been written, dissertations for PhDs as to why the Jesus Movement took place. What were the things that caused it to take place? So some have tried to explain that it was because of incredible leaders that emerged, like Chuck Smith or Arthur Blessett, people like that. Others have said it was the music. We got tired of choir music and organ music, and we went to more modern expressions. People like Larry Norman, or Love Song, or Phil Keaggy, Paul Clark, the Maranatha bands created a lot of that. Others said, well, the reason was is that, you know, in the West Coast, there's such a laid-back atmosphere, sort of a hippie atmosphere that was permeating the culture, and so the young kids sort of gravitated toward those expressions. Still others said it was a reaction to the international problems as well as national problems. So the Vietnam War was one of those international problems, along with a very difficult and toxic political atmosphere like Watergate in our own country. And so the ultimate countercultural expression of all of that, they say, was the Jesus Movement. Well, I was there. And I'll say this, those may be features. They may have been contributing factors and components for the Jesus Movement, but I'm here to tell you the real reason for the Jesus Movement was Jesus. He was moving. Aslan was on the move. It was something uniquely sovereignly that God was doing in our world, where people were saying basically no to religion and a resounding yes to the person of Jesus. Now, not everybody liked it. And I would say the established churches did not like it. So where I was in Orange County, California, the local paper, I believe it was the Orange County Register, put out an article citing one of the local pastors in the area that was seeing all these young kids going to this crazy church called Calvary Chapel. And he said in a sort of a deprecating, snidely remark, he said, well, all they have is Jesus. What a statement. All they have is Jesus. How about this? All they need is Jesus. But not everybody thinks Jesus is enough. Some think Jesus is good to start with, but you need more than Jesus. You need Jesus and a little more ceremony or a little more ritual or a little more structure or a little more this or that. It's interesting. When I moved from the West Coast and I moved east, that's what I called moving to Albuquerque. I'm going back east, I told my friends. And I came here, and when a couple of local pastors found out that I was here to hopefully start a church, they decided they would come to my rescue. So this is a funny little story. One was a Baptist pastor who found out that we were starting this Bible study, hopefully a church, and he found out that I was not going to take a formal offering, that is, pass the bucket. I was just going to have these crazy little boxes that people can give as the Lord leads them. And he thought, it will fail if you do that. You actually have to have a basket of something in front of them if you're going to ever get this thing going off the ground. So he advised against it, said, don't do the boxes, pass the hat. And so he gave me that advice. Another pastor in town thought that I needed to be legitimate so that I should wear, he found out, it was a Presbyterian pastor. I became friends with both of them. But he found out I was starting a church, and he thought, oh my goodness, this poor kid starting a church, he has to be legitimate, so I need to buy him a robe. So imagine me in a robe. What do you think? Can I pull it off? Yeah, not going to happen. This obviously, right? So, he said, Skip, I'm going to buy you a robe. And I put my arm around him. I said, look, I appreciate the gesture, but no. But he thought, yeah, but you need that or it's really not going to work. Well, with all of that kind of anecdotal stuff, I want to get into the book of Colossians. And today, we're going to take a whopping 2 verses of Colossians, chapter 1, verses 1 and 2. The series is called Always Only Jesus. Now, you might ask, well, why the book of Colossians? I mean, it's a document that was written 2,000 years ago. What possible relevance could it have to our

And have you discovered that not all scientists agree with each other? But during that whole pandemic, I noticed that the media liked to pit people of faith against people of science. So what does the Bible have to say about that? Is God outside of science, or is he a part of it? Well, Colossians will give us the answer. In chapter 1, verse 16, all things were created through him and for him, and by him all things are held together. So it's the age of reason. Also, we live in an age of division. The pandemic has divided people ideologically and politically more than I can ever remember. And in the midst of it, people are saying, Jesus is good, but it's certainly not enough. You need more than him. You need Jesus plus this ideology, or you need Jesus plus our political category, our political slant. Colossians chapter 2, verse 10 speaks to that. And you are complete in him. You're complete in him. It's always only Jesus. So it's an age of reason. It's an age of division. Also, we live in an age of confusion, especially regarding Jesus. Most people today think of Jesus as one of many options in the smorgasbord of religious possibilities. So you've seen this very popular bumper sticker over the last several years where they take the icons of different religious systems and they spell the word coexist. Now, you know what the message behind all that is, hey, you religious folks, you weird religious people, get along with each other. You're all really saying the same thing. It's all the same God, the same worship system. Get over yourselves. Colossians has something to say about that. It says, he, Jesus, is the image or the exact representation of the invisible God, the firstborn over all creation, that in all things he might have the preeminence or the supremacy. He is number one, not one among many. So it's not only an age of reason, not only an age of division, it's an age of confusion. And I'll add something else that makes this very applicable. We live in an age of deception. You can't even talk the truth anymore. You can't even get a judge to give you a definition of what a woman is. And if you say, well, this is a woman, that's a man. No, you can't say that, because they might not identify as that. And it's gotten so crazy, we're just lying to people. It's an age of deception. And with all of the banter about that comes the idea of, what is the role of the family? Do we even need the family anymore? Colossians chapter 3 will speak to that, husbands and wives and children, etc. So what you need to know is that this town of Colossae that Paul is writing to was a mixed bag of rival philosophies and competing religious systems, and some of that was working its way into the church. There was a constant inflow of ideas from the East and ideas from the West, and it was a perfect spot for heresy to develop. Ever heard the term heresy? Let me just tell you what a heresy is. Heresy means an opinion or belief contrary to what is orthodox or what is commonly held, or better yet, what is true. Contrary to what is true. So what I want to do today is just simply kind of introduce the book to you by looking at these first two verses and a pretty straightforward outline. Paul is writing to the church of Colossae, to the church there. And I want you to see the concern for the church, the correspondence to the church, and the character of the church. Just those three aspects. First of all, the concern for the church. Paul, verse 1, an apostle of Jesus Christ, by the will of God, and Timothy, our brother, to the saints and faithful brethren in Christ who are in Colossae, grace to you and peace from God our Father and the Lord Jesus Christ. So we know who wrote it. Paul wrote it. Timothy was with him. Timothy didn't help him write it. He's just with him while Paul wrote it. Where did Paul write it from? We believe Paul wrote this letter when he was in jail, which he was in jail a lot, but he was in jail in Rome. He spent 2 years in Rome, incarcerated under house arrest.

0: Acts chapter 28 says that Paul was allowed to have his own rented house and people could come to him and converse with him. So he was in jail and he writes a letter to the church of Colossae because a report has come to Paul's ears about a condition happening in that city. Now get this. Paul did not start the church of Colossae. I know we think, well, Paul started every church. No, he didn't. He did not start the church in Colossae. In fact, Colossae is not mentioned in the book of Acts. There's no record of Paul ever visiting the town at all. He only heard of the work of God in that town. So look down at verse 4. Since we heard of your faith in Christ and love for the saints. He didn't see it. He heard about it. Go down to verse 9. For this reason, we also, since the day we heard it, do not cease to pray for you. And then look at chapter 2, verse 1. For I want you to know what a great conflict I have for you and for those in Laodicea, a town next door, and for as many as have not seen my face in the flesh. They'd never seen Paul. Paul had never seen them. He had never been with them because Paul did not start the church of Colossae, listen, directly. Directly. Okay, so if Paul didn't start the church, then what's the next question?
1: Who did?
0: Thank you for asking that question. Who did? Who started the church? Epaphras started the church. He said, Epaphras? Who's that guy? Well, I want to introduce him to you. You're going to get to know Epaphras over the next several weeks and months because he started the church. He started the church. He was from Colossae. So look at verse 3 of chapter 1. Let's just look at a few verses. We give thanks to the God and Father of our Lord Jesus Christ, praying always for you since we heard of your faith in Christ and your love for all the saints. So you're asking yourself, well, Paul, where'd you hear that from? Because of the hope which is laid up for you in heaven, of which you heard before in the word of the truth in the gospel, which has come to you as it has in all the world and is bringing forth fruit as it also is among you since the day you heard and knew the grace of God in truth. As you also learned from who? Epaphras, our dear fellow servant, who is a faithful minister of Christ on your behalf, who also declared to us your love in the Spirit. Now, if you don't mind, go to the last chapter of this book, chapter 4. Again, this is the first study in our book, so I want to kind of lay this groundwork. Chapter 4, verse 12. Epaphras, who is one of you, in other words, he was a Colossian, a bondservant of Christ, greets you, always laboring fervently for you in prayers that you may stand perfect and complete in all the will of God. For I bear him witness that he is a great zeal for you and those who are in Laodicea and those in Hierapolis. So how did the church start? By Epaphras. But it was an outgrowth of Paul the Apostle's ministry. I said Paul didn't start the church directly. But listen to this. Paul the Apostle spent 3 years in a town called Ephesus, about 80 miles to the west of Colossae. Colossae was 80 miles inland on the Lycus River. And while Paul was in Ephesus for 3 years, for two of those years, he taught in the school of Tyrannus every single day. And he was so effective, Acts chapter 19 tells us, that all who dwelt in Asia heard the word of the Lord Jesus, both Jews and Greeks. Two of those who heard the word of the Lord Jesus were the two guys that started the church. Epaphras is one, Philemon was the other. Ever hear of Philemon? There's a book to him in the New Testament. Epaphras started the church. Philemon had the church in his house. It's where the church, for a period of time, met. Okay, so we know who wrote it. We know who started the church. Why did Paul write this letter to them? He'd never been there, so why does he write a letter to them? Is it just like, hey, dude, this is Paul the Apostle, just checking in, never met you, but what's up? No, Paul is writing, as you read this book, because a serious problem has developed. And it's so serious that it motivated Epaphras to take a journey from Colossae 1,300 miles to Rome to visit Paul to tell him about the problem. That's motivation, because he couldn't just hop on a plane 2,000 years ago and fly to Rome. He couldn't get on a bus and go to Rome or get in his car or motorcycle or bicycle. He had to walk to go to Rome, 1,300 miles. That's how serious it was. The response of Paul the Apostle is the book of Colossians. So what's going on in Colossae? It's what Bible commentators refer to as the Colossian heresy. The Colossian heresy, a belief system that was a mixture of both Greek philosophy, Greek mysticism, and Jewish legalism. This belief system by the second century AD became known as Gnosticism. It wasn't Gnosticism yet, but it was developing. Ever hear the term Gnosticism, anybody? Okay, so you've heard agnostic, right? You know what that means. Agnostic means somebody who doesn't know. It's literally what it means. I don't know. Is there a God? I don't know. It's agnostic. Gnostic refers to somebody who knows everything. They're in the know. I know. And so a Gnostic was a word that meant, we're in the know, you can't know what we know, but we can help you know what we know, but you have to go through these mystical, legalistic kind of formats to get there. True wisdom, that's what they claimed. Now, this belief system grew from a philosophical question. By the way, a question every human being that I've ever met has asked. And the question is, why is there such an evil world if a good God created it? How can there be such an evil world if a good God created it? So they came up with a solution, and there were different elements in this belief system. First of all, they said, well, God is good, but all matter, the material world, is evil. Therefore, God did not create the world. Who did create the world? They said an emanation that proceeded from God created the world. So they said thousands upon thousands of emanations, angels, sub-gods went out from God until there was an emanation so far from God, that emanation didn't even know who God was. That emanation created the material world. Crazy, right? They believed Jesus was an emanation, albeit a good one, like a good angel. But because Jesus was a good emanation and the material world is evil, they said Jesus did not have a physical body. That if you saw somebody walking, it was a phantom that you saw. It wasn't a real material person, because a good emanation would never have a material body. So they had all these crazy stories like Jesus would walk on the sand but never leave footprints because he wasn't a real physical body. They also had a mixture of Jewish legalism in this belief system, rigid self-denial. They pushed circumcision. They emphasized a certain diet, dietary restrictions, holy days, new moons, festivals. So Paul's answer to all that belief system is this: always, only Jesus. And Paul will say, Jesus Christ is God. Jesus Christ is God with a human body. And in Jesus is all the treasures of wisdom and knowledge. He's all that you need. You don't need Jesus plus anything or anyone else. So he is writing this out of concern. Now, I want to say this before we get into the second point, and I want you to really pick up on this. The church, I'm speaking generally in the church worldwide, the true church. The church is always in danger. The church is always in danger. There's never not a time when the church is not in danger. There's never a time when the church is not in danger. So, in every generation, in every continent, in every place, at all times, the church is facing danger. I made it pretty clear, right? Now, it's pretty easy to understand why that is. Jesus said he would build his church. Paul the Apostle said the church is the pillar and ground of all truth. And if the church is that, and if the church is at the center of God's plan for humanity, then you can expect Satan to always attack it, right? If God loves something, the devil hates that. So we like to say, God loves you and has a wonderful plan for your life. True, but the devil hates you and has a miserable plan for your life and a miserable plan for the church if you let him. So just like if you eat ice cream and you leave the bowl out overnight, tell me what crawls in the next day or during the night. Ants, they get attracted to that. Ants come. It's sweet, ants come. You turn on your porch light at night and you come home and you go look at the light. What's flying around the light? Moths, bugs. Just as ants are attracted to the sweet ice cream, just as bugs are attracted to the light, Satan and demons are attracted to the church. Just like you learned in school, every action brings an equal and opposite reaction. That's true spiritually. Every act of God is going to bring a counteraction. You are a target of the enemy. Now, we don't deal with Gnosticism. That's not what we are facing. But there is deconstructionism in the church. There is progressive Christianity in the church. It fights and faces liberalism, and I'm speaking theologically, principally, cults in every age. So the church is always in danger. What Paul had a concern for, we shouldn't let our guard down with. So that's first, concern for the church. Second, I want to consider the correspondence to the church. So look at verse 2. To the saints and faithful brethren in Christ who are in Colossae. This is beautiful to me. Paul is writing out of concern for the church. Paul knows there's a heresy invading the church. Paul knows this is a bogus system that people are buying into. I got to write something about that. But he doesn't begin his letter. He doesn't begin immediately by going after the false teachers and their heresies. He doesn't begin by scolding the church, saying, you guys are a bunch of losers for listening to those knuckleheads. No, he begins by encouraging and affirming faithful believers and by exalting Jesus Christ. The whole chapter is that. Chapter 1. So again, in verse 3, knowing the concern that he has, we give thanks to the God and Father of our Lord Jesus Christ, praying always for you. In verse 9, for this reason, we also, since the day we heard it, do not cease to pray for you and ask that you may be filled with the knowledge of his will in all wisdom and spiritual understanding. He purposely uses exalted language. Exalted language. Notice that he says, to the saints. Saints. Hagios. Separated ones. He's saying, y'all are God's children. He's called you. You're saints. By the way, in the New Testament, saints are always people separated unto God. You're a saint. I'm a saint. I'd like to be called Saint Skip from now on, if you don't mind. Kind of has a ring to it, don't you think? No, not really. But you could. We are saints. And then notice the second term, and faithful brethren, one of the loveliest names in the New Testament for a Christian. So, once again, Paul doesn't begin by attacking sinners. He begins by affirming saints and faithful brethren. I've noticed that some preachers are always mad. They seem always angry. They've got some bone to pick with something or someone all the time. Rebuking anyone who disagrees with them, slamming political leaders, ranting about personal opinions. Ben Franklin said, you're going to catch more flies with honey than you ever will with vinegar. If you want to win people to your cause, be nice, be sweet. It goes a lot further than being rigid and angry and bitter and edgy. 2 Timothy chapter 2, Paul writes, and a servant of the Lord must not quarrel, but be gentle to all, able to teach, patient in humility, correcting those who are in opposition, if God perhaps will grant them repentance so that they may know the truth and they may come to their senses and escape the snare of the devil, having been taken captive by him to do his will. You've heard me and others say for years that you should be known for what you're for more than for what you're against. But I want to add to that and say, be known by who it is you're for rather than who it is you're against. Be for Jesus. Be Jesus always and only. And you do that by exalting Christ and encouraging his people. So yes, the church is always in danger, but God's true church is always around also. So whenever there are problems or false doctrines or aberrant and errant activities, there's also faithful, mature believers that you can appeal to. Perhaps this is best noticed in the words of Jesus himself. In Revelation chapter 2 and 3, Jesus writes, you remember this, seven letters to seven churches? We call them letters, really. They're like little postcards, just a few lines to each of these churches in Asia Minor. But it's Jesus' words. In each of those little postcards, Jesus points at a problem and is picking at that problem, makes known to them, there's a problem. But in every single letter, he also makes an appeal and a promise to somebody he calls the overcomer. The overcomer. Every letter. So to the church of Ephesus, to him who overcomes, I will give to eat from the tree of life. To the church of Smyrna, he who overcomes shall not be hurt by the second death. To the church at Pergamos, to him who overcomes, I will give some of the hidden manna. To the church at Thyatira, he who overcomes and keeps my works until the end. To the church of Sardis, he who overcomes shall be clothed in white garments. To the church at Philadelphia, he who overcomes, I will make him a pillar in the temple of my God. And to the church at Laodicea, he who overcomes, I will grant him to sit with me on my throne as I also overcame and sat down with my Father on his throne. In every letter, Jesus is giving a promise to the saints and faithful brethren, or as he calls them, the overcomers. Maybe, just maybe, we should celebrate the saints more than worry about all the ain'ts. Instead of getting mad because they're not coming to church, how about love on those who overcome in church? The faithful ones. Build them up. Speak to the saints and the faithful brethren. I fear that some people are more concerned with false brethren than they are with faithful brethren. So, to the saints and faithful brethren is his correspondence. Now, something else, just notice quickly. We don't have time. I can get carried away in any of these areas. But notice that he is writing to a group of people that has not one, but two addresses. They are brethren in Christ who are in Colossae. Do you know that the child of God has dual citizenship? We carry two passports. We have a heavenly passport. We are citizens of heaven, says in Philippians, but we also should be responsible citizens here on earth. So I'm in Albuquerque, but I'm also in Christ. So look at your spiritual address. To the faithful brethren in Christ, this is very unique. 87 times the New Testament says we are in Christ. And Paul uses them most of the time. I think Peter does twice, Luke once, but he's quoting Paul. So really, this is Paul's deal. You are in Christ. This is unique because no world religion ever talks that way. You will never hear a Muslim say, I am in Muhammad. You'll never hear a Mormon say, I'm in Joseph Smith, or a Jewish person, I'm in Moses, or a Buddhist say, I'm in Buddha. But you hear Christians say, I'm in Christ. I've been crucified with Christ. Nevertheless, I live. Yet not I, but Christ lives in me. So we have the life of Jesus in us, and our life is wrapped up in him. We are in Christ. I'm going to share with you a letter that is pretty old. It goes back to the 2nd century AD, so it's almost as old as the Bible. It is part of the epistle to Diognetus, who was an unbelieving Roman government official. Some believe that he was the guy who tutored one of the Caesars of Rome. But it's explaining the presence of Christians in the Roman Empire. I want you to see it. Christians are not marked out from the rest of mankind by their country or their speech or customs. They dwell in cities, both Greek and barbarian, each as his own lot is cast, following the customs of the region in clothing and in food and in the outward things of life generally. Yet they manifest the wonderful and openly paradoxical character of their own state. They inhabit the land of their birth, but as temporary residents thereof, they take their share of all responsibilities as citizens and endure all disabilities as aliens. Every foreign land is their native land, and every native land a foreign land. They pass their days upon the earth, but their citizenship is in heaven. That's what it means to be in Christ. Living with that duality, I know I live here and I should be responsible here, but I also know that I have a heavenly home. And keeping that in mind, and you'll find this in the book, Paul is always drawing our attention to the fact that we have a heavenly home that should always be part of our thought processes. We are in Christ. It's also one of our struggles. And it should be a struggle. The struggle is, how do I honor the Lord, my heavenly address as a citizen of heaven, being in Christ, at the same time be responsible in a very secular and sometimes anti-God environment? We struggle with that. We should struggle with that. We're meant to struggle with that. Because the Lord Jesus in John 17 said, "My prayer, Father, is not that you take them out of this world, but that you keep them from the evil one." You see, he made clear that we are in the world, but not of the world. Don't take them out of the world. I want them in the world. I want them here. They're supposed to be here. This is their address. But keep them from the evil one. That's the balance. In fact, on one occasion, if I'd have been there, I think I would have objected. Jesus said to his disciples, "I am sending you out as sheep in the midst of wolves." I'd be the guy going, "Excuse me, Jesus. Do you not love us? Why would you send us out in the midst of wolves? You're little lambies. Do you want us to be eaten up by the wolves?" No, I want by your presence as my sheep to turn those wolves hopefully into sheep. I'm not looking for your annihilation. I'm looking for their conversion. The only way to do that is send you out in the midst of the wolves. So that's the balance of those two addresses, in Christ, in Colossae. So that's the concern for the church and the correspondence to the church. Let's look at the third aspect, the character of the church, and that is the second part of verse 2. Grace to you and peace from God our Father and the Lord Jesus Christ. Would you just let those two words seep into your soul? Grace and peace. That happens to be the basis for living for Jesus Christ in a world that's opposed to him, is to have the character of grace and peace. Now, I know that you probably know this. When Paul writes grace and peace to you, this is a very typical way to begin a letter. It's a typical salutation. If you looked at an old Roman letter or a piece of papyri, thousands of them begin letters of correspondence exactly the same way. You have the author, you have the recipient, and you have some word of greeting, like rejoice. But what Paul the Apostle uniquely does is he combines the greetings of the Western world and the Eastern world, and he tweaks it a bit. So the common Greek greeting when you saw somebody was Kyren. Kyren means rejoice. The Jews see each other, and what do they say when they say hello or goodbye? What do they say? Shalom, which means peace. So the Greeks say Kyren, which means rejoice. The Jewish people say peace, coming and going. What Paul does is take them, combine them, and tweak them. What do I mean by tweak? He doesn't say kairen, he uses the word karis, which is similar. It's part of the root word, but it's a little bit different. So if you're a Greek speaker and you hear this, you go, ah, I see what you did there, Paul. You took one of our greetings, but you made it spiritual. Grace, not rejoice, grace. So grace and peace to you. They happen to be called the Siamese twins of the New Testament. You find them in every letter of Paul the Apostle. It's always grace and peace, and they're never reversed. It's never peace and grace. You want to know why? You can never understand the peace of God until you have experienced the grace of God. And when you experience the grace, the unmerited, the undeserved favor, it produces peace. That is the character it produces. So grace is the fountain. Peace is the stream that flows from it. So I want to close by asking you a simple question. Do you have peace? Listen, do you live your daily life with the experience of peace? Or are you filled with torment and anxiety and worry and you're torn at it? Or do you live with peace? Grace and peace. Interesting story. I've always loved it. Caesar Augustus, one of the emperors, heard about a man in Rome who owed a lot of money. He was in great debt, but he was very peaceful. And every night he slept well on his bed. And Caesar Augustus heard about that. And he told his men, find where he lives and buy his bed. Because he was not a peaceful person. He thought the solution is the right sleep number. Of course, we know that you don't get peace that way. Peace is the ability to sleep with a clear conscience and heart before God. Having your mind at ease, your heart at ease before God. And perhaps you're not experiencing peace because you haven't yet experienced God's grace. The Barna Group put out a survey years ago. They asked people, it's a great question, actually. Here's the survey. If you could ask God one question and you knew he would answer you, what would you ask him? Most people said, I'd like God to explain why there's so much pain and suffering in the world. You would expect that. But a close second was, will there ever be world peace? Will there ever be world peace? I can't answer if there's ever going to be world peace. I suspect not until Jesus comes. In fact, I'll just say it. No. But I will also say this, there's peace in this part of the world, right here. I experience peace. I can be in lots of different situations that are very tough and troubling, but I have peace. And you can have peace in your part of the world. Like we said, Maranatha, hallelujah, up and down, no matter what you're going through, you can have God's peace. The tragedy of our world is that we have people out looking for peace who have never experienced God's grace. Paul said in Romans 5, therefore, since we have been justified through faith, we have peace with God through our Lord Jesus Christ. Peace can be, should be, your experience. But you need to experience God's unmerited favor to get there. Maybe you've never either turned over the hardship of your life sufficiently to let him handle it. You could be a child of God, tormented. You need to turn over that heartache to him right now. Some of you have never even turned your life over to him yet. You've never said, Jesus, just invade my life and take over my life. I want to live for you. I want to not live for myself. And today is that opportunity for you.
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That was Megan Woods' Heaven Down Here, and it's a great perspective for us. Friend, we are seated in heavenly places, and we carry the kingdom of heaven in this world, and sometimes we forget that. Today, may his kingdom come. And his will be done on earth as it is in heaven. I've got Selah up next with Always Gonna Be. But stick with us, 9 a.m. Pacific. We're getting into the Word of God together in the Bible, pure and simple, right here on Pilgrim Radio. 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

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I'm Spencer Dahlke. 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

0: 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The Bible is God's Word. 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
1: Ezekiel chapter 36, verse 8. But you, O mountains of Israel, you shall shoot forth your branches and yield your fruit to my people Israel, for they are about to come. For indeed I am for you, and I will turn to you, and you shall be tilled and sown. I will multiply men upon you, all the house of Israel, all of it. And the cities shall be inhabited, and the ruins rebuilt. I will multiply upon you man and beast, and they shall increase and bear young. I will make you inhabited as in former times, and do better for you than at your beginning. Then you shall know that I am the Lord. Yes, I will cause men to walk on you, my people Israel. They shall take possession of you, and you shall be their inheritance. No more shall you bereave them of children. Thus says the Lord God, because they say to you, you devour men and bereave your nation of children. Therefore, you shall devour men no more, nor bereave your nation any more, says the Lord God. Nor will I let you hear the taunts of the nations any more, nor bear the reproach of the peoples any more, nor shall you cause your nation to stumble any more, says the Lord God. Moreover, the word of the Lord came to me, saying, Son of man, when the house of Israel dwelt in their own land, they defiled it by their own ways and deeds. To me, their way was like the uncleanness of a woman in her customary impurity. Therefore I poured out my fury on them for the blood they had shed on the land and for their idols with which they had defiled it. So I scattered them among the nations, and they were dispersed throughout the countries. I judged them according to their ways and their deeds. When they came to the nations, wherever they went, they profaned my holy name. When they said of them, these are the people of the Lord, and yet they have gone out of his land. But I had concern for my holy name, which the house of Israel had profaned among the nations wherever they went. Therefore, say to the house of Israel, thus says the Lord God, I do not do this for your sake, O house of Israel, but for my holy name's sake, which you have profaned among the nations wherever you went. And I will sanctify my great name, which has been profaned among the nations, which you have profaned in their midst. And the nations shall know that I am the Lord, says the Lord God, when I am hallowed in you before their eyes. For I will take you from among the nations, gather you out of all countries, and bring you into your own land. Then I will sprinkle clean water on you, and you shall be clean. I will cleanse you from all your filthiness and from all your idols. I will give you a new heart and put a new spirit within you. I will take the heart of stone out of your flesh and give you a heart of flesh. I will put my spirit within you and cause you to walk in my statutes, and you will keep my judgments and do them. Then you shall dwell in the land that I gave to your fathers. You shall be my people, and I will be your God. I will deliver you from all your uncleannesses. I will call for the grain, and multiply it, and bring no famine upon you. And I will multiply the fruit of your trees and the increase of your fields, so that you need never again bear the reproach of famine among the nations. Then you will remember your evil ways and your deeds that were not good, and you will loathe yourselves in your own sight for your iniquities and your abominations. Not for your sake do I do this, says the Lord God. Let it be known to you. Be ashamed and confounded for your own ways, O house of Israel. Thus says the Lord God, on the day that I cleanse you from all your iniquities, I will also enable you to dwell in the cities, and the ruins shall be rebuilt. The desolate land shall be tilled instead of lying desolate in the sight of all who pass by. So they will say, this land that was desolate has become like the Garden of Eden, and the wasted, desolate, and ruined cities are now fortified and inhabited. Then the nations which are left all around you shall know that I, the Lord, have rebuilt the ruined places and planted what was desolate. I, the Lord, have spoken it, and I will do it. Thus says the Lord God, I will also let the house of Israel inquire of me to do this for them. I will increase their men like a flock offered as holy sacrifices, like the flock at Jerusalem on its feast days. So shall the ruined cities be filled with flocks of men. Then they shall know that I am the Lord. Ezekiel chapter 37. The hand of the Lord came.

you, and you shall live. I will put sinews on you and bring flesh upon you, cover you with skin and put breath in you, and you shall live. Then you shall know that I am the Lord. So I prophesied as I was commanded. And as I prophesied, there was a noise, and suddenly a rattling, and the bones came together, bone to bone. Indeed, as I looked, the sinews and the flesh came over them, and the skin covered them over, and there was no breath in them. Also he said to me, "Prophesy to the breath, prophesy, son of man, and say to the breath, Thus says the Lord God, Come from the four winds, O breath, and breathe on these slain, that they may live." So I prophesied as he commanded me, and breath came into them, and they lived, and stood upon their feet, an exceedingly great army. Then he said to me, "Son of man, these bones are the whole house of Israel. They indeed say, Our bones are dry, our hope is lost, and we ourselves are cut off. Therefore prophesy and say to them, Thus says the Lord God, Behold, O my people, I will open your graves and cause you to come up from your graves and bring you into the land of Israel. Then you shall know that I am the Lord, when I have opened your graves, O my people, and brought you up from your graves. I will put my spirit in you, and you shall live, and I will place you in your own land. Then you shall know that I, the Lord, have spoken it and performed it, says the Lord." Again, the word of the Lord came to me, saying, "As for you, son of man, take a stick for yourself and write on it, for Judah and for the children of Israel, his companions. Then take another stick and write on it, for Joseph, the stick of Ephraim, and for all the house of Israel, his companions. Then join them one to another for yourself into one stick, and they will become one in your hand. And when the children of your people speak to you, saying, 'Will you not show us what you mean by these?' say to them, 'Thus says the Lord God, Surely I will take the stick of Joseph, which is in the hand of Ephraim, and the tribes of Israel, his companions, and I will join them with it, with the stick of Judah, and make them one stick, and they will be one in my hand. And the sticks on which you write will be in your hand before their eyes. Then say to them, Thus says the Lord God, Surely I will take the children of Israel from among the nations, wherever they have gone, and will gather them from every side and bring them into their own land. And I will make them one nation in the land, on the mountains of Israel, and one king shall be king over them all. They shall no longer be two nations, nor shall they ever be divided into two kingdoms again. They shall not defile themselves any more with their idols, nor with their detestable things, nor with any of their transgressions, but I will deliver them from all their dwelling places in which they have sinned, and will cleanse them. Then they shall be my people, and I will be their God. David, my servant, shall be king over them, and they shall all have one shepherd. They shall also walk in my judgments, and observe my statutes, and do them. Then they shall dwell in the land that I have given to Jacob, my servant, where your fathers dwelt. And they shall dwell there, they, their children, and their children's children, forever, and my servant David shall be their prince forever. Moreover, I will make a covenant of peace with them, and it shall be an everlasting covenant with them. I will establish them and multiply them, and I will set my sanctuary in their midst forevermore. My tabernacle also shall be with them. Indeed,
I will be their God, and they

0: shall be my people. The nations also will know that I, the Lord, sanctify Israel when my sanctuary is in their midst forevermore. Ezekiel chapter 38. Now the word of the Lord came to me, saying, Son of man, set your face against Gog of the land of Magog, the prince of Rosh, Meshach, and Tubal, and prophesy against him, and say, Thus says the Lord God, Behold, I am against you, O Gog, the prince of Rosh, Meshach, and Tubal. I will turn you around, put hooks into your jaws, and lead you out with all your army, horses, and horsemen, all splendidly clothed, a great company, with bucklers and shields, all of them handling swords. Persia, Ethiopia, and Libya are with them, all of them with shield and helmet. Gomer and all its troops, the house of Togarma, from the far north, and all its troops, many people are with you. Prepare yourself and be ready, you and all your companies that are gathered about you, and be a guard for them. After many days, you will be visited. In the latter years, you will come into the land of those brought back from the sword and gathered from many people on the mountains of Israel, which had long been desolate. They were brought out of the nations, and now all of them dwell safely. You will ascend, coming like a storm, covering the land like a cloud, you and all your troops, and many peoples with you. Thus says the Lord God, On that day it shall come to pass that thoughts will arise in your mind, and you will make an evil plan. You will say, I will go up against a land of unwalled villages. I will go to a peaceful people who dwell safely, all of them, dwelling without walls and having neither bars nor gates, to take plunder and to take booty, to stretch out your hand against the waste places that are again inhabited, and against a people gathered from the nations who have acquired livestock and goods, who dwell in the midst of the land, Sheba, Dedan, the merchants of Tarshish, and all their young lions will say to you, Have you come to take plunder? Have you gathered your army to take booty, to carry away silver and gold, to take away livestock and goods, to take great plunder? Therefore, son of man, prophesy and say to Gog, Thus says the Lord God, On that day when my people Israel dwell safely, will you not know it? Then you will come from your place out of the far north, you and many peoples with you, all of them riding on horses, a great company and a mighty army. You will come up against my people Israel like a cloud to cover the land. It will be in the latter days that I will bring you against my land, so that the nations may know me, when I am hallowed in you, O Gog, before their eyes. Thus says the Lord God, Are you he whom I have spoken in former days by my servants, the prophets of Israel, who prophesied for years in those days that I would bring you against them? And it will come to pass at the same time when Gog comes against the land of Israel, says the Lord God, that my fury will show in my face. For in my jealousy and in the fire of my wrath I have spoken. Surely in that day there shall be a great earthquake in the land of Israel, so that the fish of the sea, the birds of the heavens, the beasts of the field, all creeping things that creep on the earth, and the men who are on the face of the earth, shall shake at my presence. The mountains shall be thrown down, the steep places shall fall, and every wall shall fall to the ground. I will call for a sword against Gog throughout all my mountains, says the Lord God. Every man's sword will be against his brother, and I will bring him to judgment with pestilence and bloodshed. I will rain down on him, on his troops, and on the many peoples who are with him, flooding rain, great hailstones, fire, and brimstone. Thus I will magnify myself and sanctify myself, and I will be known in the eyes of many nations. Then they shall know that I am the Lord. Ezekiel chapter 39. And you, son of man, prophesy against Gog, and say, Thus says the Lord God, Behold, I am against you, O Gog, the chief prince of Rosh, Meshach, and Tubal, and I will turn you around and lead you on, bringing you up from the far north, and bring you against the mountains of Israel. Then I will knock the bow out of your left hand, and cause the arrows to fall out of your right hand. You shall fall upon the mountains of Israel, you and all your troops and the people who are with you. I will give you to birds of prey of every sort and to the beasts of the field to be devoured. You shall fall on the open field, for I have spoken, says the Lord God. And I will send fire on Magog and on those who live in security in the coastlands. Then they shall know that I am the Lord. So I will make my holy name known in the midst of my people Israel, and will not let them profane my holy name any more. Then the nations shall know that I am the Lord, the Holy One in Israel. Surely it is coming, and it shall be done, says the Lord God. This is the day of which I have spoken. Then those who dwell in the cities of Israel will go out and set on fire and burn the weapons, both the shields and bucklers, the bows and arrows, the javelins and spears, and they will make fires with them for 7 years. They will not take wood from the field, nor cut down any from the forests, because they will make fires with the weapons, and they will plunder those who plundered them, and pillage those who pillaged them, says the Lord God. It will come to pass in that day that I will give Gog a burial place there in Israel, the valley of those who pass by east of the sea. And it will obstruct travelers, because there they will bury Gog and all his multitude. Therefore they will call it the Valley of Hamon-Gog. For 7 months the house of Israel will be burying them in order to cleanse the land. Indeed, all the people of the land will be burying, and they will gain renown for it on the day that I am glorified, says the Lord God. They will set apart men regularly employed, with the help of a search party, to pass through the land and bury those bodies remaining on the ground, in order to cleanse it. At the end of 7 months, they will make a search. The search party will pass through the land, and when anyone sees a man's bone, he shall set up a marker by it, till the buriers have buried it in the valley of Hamon-Gog. The name of the city will also be Hamona. Thus they shall cleanse the land. And as for you, son of man, thus says the Lord God, speak to every sort of bird and to every beast of the field. Assemble yourselves and come. Gather together from all sides to my sacrificial meal, which I'm sacrificing for you, a great sacrificial meal on the mountains of Israel, that you may eat flesh and drink blood. You shall eat the flesh of the mighty, drink the blood of the princes of the earth, of rams and lambs, of goats and bulls, all of them fatlings of Bashan. You shall eat fat till you are full and drink blood till you are drunk at my sacrificial meal, which I am sacrificing for you. You shall be filled at my table with horses and riders, with mighty men and with all the men of war, says the Lord God. I will set my glory among the nations. All the nations shall see my judgment which I have executed, and my hand which I have laid on them. So the house of Israel shall know that I am the Lord their God from that day forward. The Gentiles shall know that the house of Israel went into captivity for their iniquity, because they were unfaithful to me. Therefore I hid my face from them. I gave them into the hand of their enemies, and they all fell by the sword. According to their uncleanness and according to their transgressions, I have dealt with them and hidden my face from them. Therefore, thus says the Lord God, now I will bring back the captives of Jacob and have mercy on the whole house of Israel, and I will be jealous for my holy name. After they have borne their shame and all their unfaithfulness, in which they were unfaithful to me, when they dwelt safely in their own land, and no one made them afraid, when I have brought them back from the peoples and gathered them out of their enemies' lands, and I am hallowed in them in the sight of many nations, then they shall know that I am the Lord their God, who sent them into captivity among the nations, but also brought them back to their land and left none of them captive any longer. And I will not hide my face from them any more, for I shall have poured out my spirit on the house of Israel, says the Lord God. Ezekiel chapter 40. In the 25th year of our captivity, at the beginning of the year, on the 10th day of the month, in the 14th year after the city was captured, on the very same day, the hand of the Lord was upon me, and he took me there. In the visions of God, he took me into the land of Israel and set me on a very high mountain. On it, toward the south, was something like the structure of a city. He took me there, and behold, there was a man whose appearance was like the appearance of bronze. He had a line of flax and a measuring rod in his hand, and he stood in the gateway. And the man said to me, Son of man, look with your eyes and hear with your ears and fix your mind on everything I show you. For you were brought here so that I might show them to you. Declare to the house of Israel everything you see. Now there was a wall all around the outside of the temple. In the man's hand was a measuring rod, 6 cubits long, each being a cubit and a handbreadth. And he measured the width of the wall structure, 1 rod, and the height, 1 rod. Then he went to the gateway which faced east, and he went up its stairs and measured the threshold of the gateway, which was 1 rod wide, and the other threshold was 1 rod wide. Each gate chamber was 1 rod long and 1 rod wide. Between the gate chambers was a space of 5 cubits, and the threshold of the gateway by the vestibule of the inside gate was 1 rod. He also measured the vestibule of the inside gate 1 rod. Then he measured the vestibule of the gateway, 8 cubits, and the gateposts 2 cubits. The vestibule of the gate was on the inside. In the eastern gateway were 3 gate chambers on one side and 3 on the other. The 3 were all the same size. Also, the gateposts were of the same size on this side and that side. He measured the width of the entrance to the gateway, 10 cubits, and the length of the gate, 13 cubits. There was a space in front of the gate chambers, 1 cubit on this side and 1 cubit on that side. The gate chambers were 6 cubits on this side and 6 cubits on that side. Then he measured the gateway from the roof of one gate chamber to the roof of the other. The width was 25 cubits, as door faces door. He measured the gate posts, 60 cubits high, and the court all around the gateway extended to the gate post. From the front of the entrance gate to the front of the vestibule of the inner gate was 50 cubits. There were beveled window frames in the gate chambers and in their intervening archways, on the inside of the gateway all around, and likewise in the vestibules. There were windows all around on the inside, and on each gate post were palm trees. Then he brought me into the outer court, and there were chambers and a pavement made all around the court. 30 chambers faced the pavement. The pavement was by the side of the gateways, corresponding to the length of the gateways. This was the lower pavement. Then he measured the width from the front of the lower gateway to the front of the inner court exterior, 100 cubits toward the east and the north. On the outer court was also a gateway facing north, and he measured its length and its width, its gate chambers, 3 on this side and 3 on that side. Its gate posts and its archways had the same measurements as the first gate. Its length was 50 cubits and its width 25 cubits. Its windows and those of its archways, and also its palm trees, had the same measurements as the gateway facing east. It was ascended by 7 steps, and its archway was in front of it. A gate of the inner court was opposite the northern gateway, just as the eastern gateway, and he measured from gateway to gateway 100 cubits. After that, he brought me toward the south, and there a gateway was facing south. And he measured its gateposts and archways according to these same measurements. There were windows in it, and in its archways all around like those windows. Its length was 50 cubits, and its width 25 cubits. 7 steps led up to it, and its archway was in front of them, and it had palm trees on its gateposts, 1 on this side and 1 on that side. There was also a gateway on the inner court facing south, and he measured from gateway to gateway toward the south, 100 cubits. Then he brought me to the inner court through the southern gateway. He measured the southern gateway according to these same measurements, also its gate chambers, its gate posts, and its archways were according to these same measurements. There were windows in it, and in its archways all around. It was 50 cubits long and 25 cubits wide. There were archways all around, 25 cubits long and 5 cubits wide. Its archways faced the outer court. Palm trees were on its gateposts, and going up to it were 8 steps. And he brought me into the inner court facing east. He measured the gateway according to these same measurements. Also its gate chambers, its gate posts, and its archways were according to these same measurements, and there were windows in it and in its archways all around. It was 50 cubits long and 25 cubits wide. Its archways faced the outer court, and palm trees were on its gateposts, on this side and on that side, and going up to it were 8 steps. Then he brought me to the north gateway and measured it according to these same measurements. Also its gate chambers, its gateposts, and its archways. It had windows all around. Its length was 50 cubits and its width 25 cubits. Its gateposts faced the outer court. Palm trees were on its gateposts, on this side and on that side, and going up to it were 8 steps. There was a chamber, and its entrance by the gateposts of the gateway where they washed the burnt offering. In the vestibule of the gateway were two tables on this side and two tables on that side, on which to slay the burnt offering, the sin offering, and the trespass offering. At the outer side of the vestibule, as one goes up to the entrance of the northern gateway, were two tables, and on the other side of the vestibule of the gateway were two tables. Four tables were on this side, and four tables on that side. By the side of the gateway, eight tables on which they slaughtered the sacrifices. There were also four tables of hewn stone for the burnt offering, one cubit and a half long, one cubit and a half wide, and one cubit high. On these they had laid the instruments with which they slaughtered the burnt offering and the sacrifice. Inside were hooks, a handbreadth wide, fastened all around, and the flesh of the sacrifices was on the tables. Outside the inner gate were the chambers for the singers in the inner court, one facing south at the side of the northern gateway, and the other facing north at the side of the southern gateway. Then he said to me, "This chamber which faces south is for the priests who have charge of the temple. The chamber which faces north is for the priests who have charge of the altar. These are the sons of Zadok, from the sons of Levi, who come near the Lord to minister to him." And he measured the court, 100 cubits long and 100 cubits wide, four square. The altar was in front of the temple. Then he brought me to the vestibule of the temple and measured the doorposts of the vestibule, 5 cubits on this side and 5 cubits on that side, and the width of the gateway was 3 cubits on this side and 3 cubits on that side. The length of the vestibule was 20 cubits, and the width 11 cubits, and by the steps which led up to it, there were pillars by the doorposts, one on this side and another on that side. Ezekiel chapter 41. Then he brought me into the sanctuary and measured the doorposts, 6 cubits wide on one side and 6 cubits wide on the other side, the width of the tabernacle. The width of the entryway was 10 cubits, and the side walls of the entrance were 5 cubits on this side and 5 cubits on the other side. And he measured its length, 40 cubits, and its width, 20 cubits. Also he went inside and measured the doorposts, 2 cubits, and the entrance, 6 cubits high, and the width of the entrance, 7 cubits. He measured the length, 20 cubits, and the width, 20 cubits, beyond the sanctuary. And he said to me, "This is the most holy place." Next he measured the wall of the temple, 6 cubits. The width of each side chamber all around the temple was 4 cubits on every side. The side chambers were in 3 stories, one above the other, 30 chambers in each story. They rested on ledges, which were for the side chambers all around, that they might be supported, but not fastened to the wall of the temple. As one went up from story to story, the side chambers became wider all around, because their supporting ledges in the wall of the temple ascended like steps. Therefore the width of the structure increased as one went up from the lowest story to the highest by way of the middle one. I also saw an elevation all around the temple. It was the foundation of the side chambers, a full rod, that is, 6 cubits high. The thickness of the outer wall of the side chambers was 5 cubits, and so also the remaining terrace by the place of the side chambers of the temple. And between it and the wall chambers was a width of 20 cubits all around the temple on every side. The doors of the side chambers opened on the terrace, one door toward the north and another toward the south, and the width of the terrace was 5 cubits all around. The building that faced the separating courtyard at its western end was 70 cubits wide. The wall of the building was 5 cubits thick all around, and its length 90 cubits. So he measured the temple 100 cubits long, and the separating courtyard with the building and its walls was 100 cubits long. Also, the width of the eastern face of the temple, including the separating courtyard, was 100 cubits. He measured the length of the building behind it, facing the separating courtyard, with its galleries on the one side and on the other side, 100 cubits, as well as the inner temple and the porches of the court, their doorposts, and the beveled window frames, and the galleries all around their 3 stories, opposite the threshold, were paneled with wood from the ground to the windows. The windows were covered. From the space above the door even to the inner room, as well as outside, and on every wall, all around, inside and outside, by measure. And it was made with cherubim and palm trees, a palm tree between cherub and cherub. Each cherub had 2 faces, so that the face of a man was toward a palm tree on one side, and the face of a young lion toward a palm tree on the other side. Thus it was made throughout the temple all around. From the floor to the space above the door and on the wall of the sanctuary, cherubim and palm trees were carved. The doorposts of the temple were square, as was the front of the sanctuary. Their appearance was similar. The altar was of wood, 3 cubits high, and its length 2 cubits. Its corners, its length, and its sides were of wood. And he said to me, "This is the table that is before the Lord." The temple and the sanctuary had 2 doors. The doors had 2 panels apiece, 2 folding panels, 2 panels for one door and 2 panels for the other door. Cherubim and palm trees were carved on the doors of the temple, just as they were carved on the walls. A wooden canopy was on the front of the vestibule outside. There were beveled window frames and palm trees on one side and on the other, on the sides of the vestibule, also on the side chambers of the temple, and on the canopies. Ezekiel chapter 42. Then he brought me out into the outer court, by the way toward the north. And he brought me into the chamber which was opposite the separating courtyard, and which was opposite the building toward the north. Facing the length, which was 100 cubits, the width was 50 cubits, was the north door. Opposite the inner court of 20 cubits, and opposite the pavement of the outer court, was gallery against gallery in 3 stories. In front of the chambers toward the inside was a walk, 10 cubits wide, at a distance of 1 cubit, and their doors faced north. Now the upper chambers were shorter, because the galleries took away space from them more than from the lower and middle stories of the building. For they were in 3 stories and did not have pillars like the pillars of the courts. Therefore, the upper level was shortened more than the lower and middle levels from the ground up. And a wall which was outside ran parallel to the chambers, at the front of the chambers, toward the outer court. Its length was 50 cubits. The length of the chamber toward the outer court was 50 cubits, whereas that facing the temple was 100 cubits. At the lower chambers was the entrance of the east side, as one goes into them from the outer court. Also, there were chambers in the thickness of the wall of the court toward the east, opposite the separating courtyard and opposite the building. There was a walk in front of them also, and their appearance was like the chambers which were toward the north. They were as long and as wide as the others, and all their exits and entrances were according to plan. And corresponding to the doors of the chambers that were facing south, as one enters them, there was a door in front of the walk, the way directly in front of the wall toward the east. Then he said to me, "The north chambers and the south chambers, which are opposite the separating courtyard, are the holy chambers where the priests who approach the Lord shall eat the most holy offerings. There they shall lay the most holy offerings, the grain offering, the sin offering, and the trespass offering, for the place is holy. When the priests enter them, they shall not go out of the holy chamber into the outer court, but there they shall leave their garments in which they minister, for they are holy. They shall put on other garments, then they may approach that which is for the people." Now when he had finished measuring the inner temple, he brought me out through the gateway that faces toward the east, and measured it all around. He measured the east side with the measuring rod, 500 rods by the measuring rod all around. He measured the north side, 500 rods by the measuring rod all around. He measured the south side, 500 rods by the measuring rod. He came around to the west side and measured 500 rods by the measuring rod. He measured it on the four sides. It had a wall all around, 500 cubits long and 500 wide, to separate the holy areas from the common. Ezekiel chapter 43. Afterward he brought me to the gate that faces toward the east. And behold, the glory of the God of Israel came from the way of the east. His voice was like the sound of many waters, and the earth shone with his glory. It was like the appearance of the vision which I saw, like the vision which I saw when I came to destroy the city. The visions were like the vision which I saw by the river Kebar, and I fell on my face. And the glory of the Lord came into the temple by way of the gate which faces toward the east. The Spirit lifted me up and brought me into the inner court, and behold, the glory of the Lord filled the temple. Then I heard him speaking to me from the temple, while a man stood beside me. And he said to me, "Son of man, this is the place of my throne, and the place of the soles of my feet, where I will dwell in the midst of the children of Israel forever. No more shall the house of Israel defile my holy name, they nor their kings, by their harlotry, or with the carcasses of their kings on their high places. When they set their threshold by my threshold, and their doorpost by my doorpost, with a wall between them and me, they defiled my holy name by the abominations which they committed. Therefore I have consumed them in my anger. Now let them put their harlotry and the carcasses of their kings far away from me, and I will dwell in their midst forever. Son of man, describe the temple to the house of Israel, that they may be ashamed of their iniquities, and let them measure the pattern. And if they are ashamed of all that they have done, make known to them the design of the temple and its arrangement, its exits and its entrances, its entire design and all its ordinances, all its forms, and all its laws. Write it down in their sight, so that they may keep its whole design and all its ordinances and perform them. This is the law of the temple. The whole area surrounding the mountaintop is most holy. Behold, this is the law of the temple. These are the measurements of the altar in cubits. The cubit is 1 cubit and a handbreadth. The base, 1 cubit high and 1 cubit wide, with a rim all around its edge of 1 span. This is the height of the altar. From the base on the ground to the lower ledge, 2 cubits. The width of the ledge, 1 cubit. From the smaller ledge to the larger ledge, 4 cubits. And the width of the ledge, 1 cubit. The altar hearth is 4 cubits high, with 4 horns extending upward from the hearth. The altar hearth is 12 cubits long, 12 wide, square at its 4 corners. The ledge, 14 cubits long and 14 wide on its 4 sides, with a rim of 0.5 cubit around it. Its base, 1 cubit all around, and its steps face toward the east. And he said to me, Son of man, thus says the Lord God, these are the ordinances for the altar on the day when it is made, for sacrificing burnt offerings on it, and for sprinkling blood on it. You shall give a young bull for a sin offering to the priests, the Levites, who are of the seed of Zadok, who approach me to minister to me, says the Lord God. You shall take some of its blood and put it on the 4 horns of the altar, on the 4 corners of the ledge, and on the rim around it. Thus you shall cleanse it and make atonement for it. Then you shall also take the bull of the sin offering and burn it in the appointed place of the temple outside the sanctuary. On the 2nd day you shall offer a kid of the goats without blemish for a sin offering, and they shall cleanse the altar as they cleansed it with the bull. When you have finished cleansing it, you shall offer a young bull without blemish, and a ram from the flock without blemish. When you offer them before the Lord, the priests shall throw salt on them, and they will offer them up as a burnt offering to the Lord. Every day for 7 days you shall prepare a goat for a sin offering. They shall also prepare a young bull and a ram from the flock, both without blemish. 7 days they shall make atonement for the altar and purify it, and so consecrate it. When these days are over, it shall be on the 8th day and thereafter that the priests shall offer your burnt offerings and your peace offerings on the altar, and I will accept you, says the Lord God. Ezekiel chapter 44. Then he brought me back to the outer gate of the sanctuary, which faces toward the east, but it was shut. And the Lord said to me, this gate shall be shut. It shall not be opened, and no man shall enter by it, because the Lord God of Israel has entered by it. Therefore it shall be shut. As for the prince, because he is the prince, he may sit in it to eat bread before the Lord. He shall enter by way of the vestibule of the gateway and go out the same way. Also he brought me by way of the north gate to the front of the temple. So I looked, and behold, the glory of the Lord filled the house of the Lord, and I fell on my face. And the Lord said to me, Son of man, mark well, see with your eyes and hear with your ears all that I say to you concerning all the ordinances of the house of the Lord and all its laws. Mark well who may enter the house and all who go out from the sanctuary. Now say to the rebellious, to the house of Israel, thus says the Lord God, O house of Israel, let us have no more of all your abominations. When you brought in foreigners, uncircumcised in heart and uncircumcised in flesh, to be in my sanctuary, to defile it, my house, and when you offered my food, the fat and the blood, then they broke my covenant because of all your abominations. And you have not kept charge of my holy things, but you have set others to keep charge of my sanctuary for you. Thus says the Lord God, no foreigner, uncircumcised in heart or uncircumcised in flesh, shall enter my sanctuary, including any foreigner who is among the children of Israel. And the Levites who went far from me when Israel went astray, who strayed away from me after their idols, they shall bear their iniquity. Yet they shall be ministers in my sanctuary as gatekeepers of the house and ministers of the house. They shall slay the burnt offering and the sacrifice for the people, and they shall stand before them to minister to them, because they ministered to them before their idols and caused the house of Israel to fall into iniquity. Therefore I have raised my hand in an oath against them, says the Lord God, that they shall bear their iniquity. And they shall not come near me to minister to me as priest, nor come near any of my holy things, nor into the most holy place. But they shall bear their shame and their abominations which they have committed. Nevertheless, I will make them keep charge of the temple, for all its work and for all that has to be done in it. But the priests, the Levites, the sons of Zadok, who kept charge of my sanctuary when the children of Israel went astray from me, they shall come near me to minister to me, and they shall stand before me to offer to me the fat and the blood, says the Lord God. They shall enter my sanctuary, and they shall come near my table to minister to me, and they shall keep my charge. And it shall be, whenever they enter the gates of the inner court, that they shall put on linen garments. No wool shall come upon them while they minister within the gates of the inner court or within the house. They shall have linen turbans on their heads and linen trousers on their bodies. They shall not clothe themselves with anything that causes sweat. When they go out to the outer court, to the people, they shall take off their garments in which they have ministered, leave them in the holy chambers, and put on other garments. And in their holy garments they shall not sanctify the people. They shall neither shave their heads nor let their hair grow long, but they shall keep their hair well trimmed. No priest shall drink wine when he enters the inner court. They shall not take as wife a widow or a divorced woman, but take virgins of the descendants of the house of Israel, or widows of priests. And they shall teach my people the difference between the holy and the unholy, and cause them to discern between the unclean and the clean. In controversy, they shall stand as judges, and judge it according to my judgments. They shall keep my laws and my statutes in all my appointed meetings, and they shall hallow my Sabbaths. They shall not defile themselves by coming near a dead person, only for father or mother, for son or daughter, for brother or unmarried sister may they defile themselves. After he is cleansed, they shall count 7 days for him, and on the day that he goes to the sanctuary, to minister in the sanctuary, he must offer his sin offering in the inner court, says the Lord God. It shall be, in regard to their inheritance, that I am their inheritance. You shall give them no possession in Israel, for I am their possession. They shall eat the grain offering, the sin offering, and the trespass offering. Every dedicated thing in Israel shall be theirs. The best of all the first fruits of any kind, and every sacrifice of any kind from all your sacrifices shall be the priest's. Also, you shall give to the priest the first of your ground meal to cause a blessing to rest on your house. The priests shall not eat anything, bird or beast, that died naturally or was torn by wild beasts.
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1: Paul Touches, Pastors, Cornerstone Community Church in Mayfield Heights, Ohio. And today we continue his series, Beloved of God, 1 John. His message, Walk in the Light of Christ. Here's Paul Touches.
2: 1 John chapter 1. We're going to look at verses 5 to 10. 1 John chapter 1. Let's get some context by reading verses 1 through 10. That which was from the beginning, which we have heard, which we have seen with our eyes, which we looked upon and have touched with our hands concerning the word of life, the life was made manifest, and we have seen it and testified to it and proclaimed to you the eternal life, which was with the Father and was made manifest to us. That which we have heard and seen, we proclaim also to you, so that you too may have fellowship with us. And indeed our fellowship is with the Father and with his Son, Jesus Christ. And we are writing these things so that our joy may be complete. This is the message we have heard from him and proclaim to you, that God is light, and in him is no darkness at all. If we say we have fellowship with him while we walk in darkness, we lie and do not practice the truth. But if we walk in the light, as he is in the light, we have fellowship with one another, and the blood of Jesus, his Son, cleanses us from all sin. If we say we have no darkness, we deceive ourselves, and the truth is not in us. If we confess our sins, he is faithful and just to forgive us our sins and to cleanse us from all unrighteousness. If we say we have not sinned, we make him a liar, and his word is not in us. My little children, I am writing these things to you so that you may not sin. But if anyone does sin, we have an advocate with the Father, Jesus Christ, the righteous. He is the propitiation for our sins, and not for ours only, but also for the sins of the whole world. In John's Gospel, the Lord Jesus is recorded as speaking the following words to a super religious man. For God so loved the world that he gave his only Son, that whoever believes in him should not perish but have eternal life. For God did not send his Son into the world to condemn the world, but in order that the world might be saved through him. Whoever believes in him is not condemned, but whoever does not believe is condemned already, because he has not believed in the name of the only Son of God. And this is the judgment. The light has come into the world, and people loved the darkness rather than the light, because their works were evil. When the Son of God broke into earth history and coming to earth and being born of a virgin as Jesus Christ, he was not received. The world was dark, and he broke into that darkness. But overall, except for a small minority, people did not receive him. People rejected him. And John tells us why, and that is that people loved the darkness rather than the light, because their deeds were evil. In other words, their love for their own sin was greater than their desire to be freed from it. And so they hated the light that exposed their darkness. Well, that's true of every one of us. before we were saved. Before we were born again, we lived in darkness. We did not know this was the case until the Holy Spirit opened our eyes by shining the light of the gospel into our hearts. The book of Ephesians says that as unbelievers, we walked in the futility of our minds. Our minds were occupied with futile things, things of the flesh, things of the world. Why? Because we were darkened in our understanding, alienated from the life of God because of the ignorance that was in us due to our hardness of heart. So, like most of the people who were on the earth when Jesus came, we were in darkness before we were saved, alienated from God, ignorant. Why? Because of the hardness of our heart. So it was a combination kind of darkness. It was a darkness that was partly ignorance and partly willfulness, partly because of a lack of knowledge, partly because of a love for our sin. But the gospel breaks into this darkness. And at conversion, something supernatural occurs through the saving power of the gospel. The light of the gospel breaks into the darkness. Colossians 1:12 tells us that God qualified us to share in the inheritance of the saints in light. In the light of knowledge, in the light of truth. God delivered us, Paul goes on to say. God delivered us from the domain of darkness and transferred us to the kingdom of his beloved Son, in whom we have redemption, the forgiveness of sins. So we were once citizens of the kingdom of darkness. And now, because of the gospel, because of the work of Christ for us and the Holy Spirit applying that work to our lives in conversion, we are now citizens of a new kingdom, the kingdom of light. Now, this theme of the light being a path or believers walking in the light is not new to the New Testament. But it is a characteristic of God's people throughout biblical history. For example, Psalm 56:13 says, "For you have saved my soul from death, indeed my feet from stumbling, so that I may walk before God in the light of the living."

light of the Lord means to walk in the light of his word. For example, Psalm 119, 105, your word is a lamp to my feet and a light to my path. So God's word is the only trustworthy light. Psalm 119:30, the unfolding of your words gives me light. It gives understanding to the simple. So this is not a new concept. Instead, the Apostle John is building upon something that has been taught throughout biblical history. And what John is doing here in this passage before us is he is connecting our walking in the light to the nature and character of God, who is light. And he's connecting our walking in the light with our having fellowship with God. Verse 3, John says he wants us to walk in fellowship with God, that we would have fellowship with one another and fellowship with the Father and with his Son, Jesus Christ. So when we come to Christ and we are converted, we are saved, we are brought into the same fellowship that the Son enjoys with the Father. We have fellowship with the Father, the Son, and the Holy Spirit. So God calls us to this new walk, that we would no longer walk in darkness, but that now we would walk in light. And he calls us to practice four ongoing spiritual disciplines. Number one, take notice that to walk in the light, you must abide in the truth and biblical fellowship. To walk in the light means you need to walk in the light of his word, which is the truth. And this is the only sure way we know that we are walking in the light. It's not by our feelings. It's not by following our heart. It's by following God's word. It's by walking in the light of his word. Then we know that we are walking in the light. Look at what he says in verse 5. This is the message we have heard from him and proclaim to you, that God is light and in him is no darkness at all. So God is the source of light. Of course, we know that from Genesis 1. He's the source of physical light. And when I say physical, I don't mean that light is something that we can touch and hold in our hand, but light being composed of photons and electromagnetic radiation and whatever else makes up the mystery of light. God is the source of that light. He is light. In fact, at the end of the book of Revelation, we have a picture of the New Jerusalem, heaven coming down to earth, and it says that there will be no need for the sun or the moon, because the Lamb will be the light. Jesus, the light of the world, will be the light of heaven. There'll be no need for electricity or light switches. It will all be brilliant. But also, God is the source of spiritual light. Well, what is spiritual light? Well, spiritual light is truth that comes to us through his word, that then pierces into the innermost parts of our being and breathes new life to our soul. It illuminates the darkness so that we might see Christ. And even Satan knows this, because 2 Corinthians 4 tells us that one of the ways that Satan opposes the work of Christ and the work of the gospel is by blinding the hearts of the unbelieving, that they might not see the glory of Christ. So understand that if you're here with the rest of us and you can see the light of the glory of Christ, you see how beautiful Christ is and how sufficient he is for your spiritual needs. That didn't happen accidentally, and that didn't happen because you woke up one day and decided to be smarter than other people. It is because God, through the gospel, broke into your darkness and the light went into your soul and you saw the truth and you turned to the truth.
So you see,

0: in the Bible this connection between light and truth. And John does the same thing here. God is light, and in him is no darkness at all. If we say then, verse 6, we have fellowship with him while we walk in darkness, we lie and do not practice, what? The truth. So again, you see this connection between truth and light. And it's so thoroughly connected and so constant, these two, in their companionship with one another, that John says, if a professing Christian walks in the darkness, in other words, someone who says they know Jesus, and yet the general pattern of their life remains in darkness, John says they are a liar. They are lying to themselves. They are lying to God. They are lying to others around them, because John says that they actually don't know God. When you don't practice the truth, see, that's the test. The test isn't merely what comes out of your mouth. The test is your life. What fruit does your life bear? That's what John is doing. And remember, we learned last week that the purpose of 1 John is so that we might know that we have eternal life. And so throughout this little book, we find various tests of genuine faith, tests of authentic saving faith. And John is presenting us with one here, the test of practicing the truth. Now, of course, this doesn't mean perfectionism, because all of us struggle. We still sin, even in knowing Christ and being forgiven and walking in the light. There are times we slip back into the darkness, right? And that's why we have the verses that are coming shortly. But John is here asking us to test the general framework of our life and the general pattern of our life. Is the pattern of our life one of walking in the truth according to the Word of God? Or are we one of those professing Christians who knows how to talk about Jesus, but there's not a whole lot in our life to back it up? You might say, well, I'm just a carnal Christian. Well, if that's the case, then I would question whether or not you're a Christian at all. And that's what John would question. And so these are tests for our benefit as the Word of God, the searchlight of the Word of God, goes into our soul and into our heart. Because then you see in verse 7, but if we walk in the light, if the general pattern of our life as a follower of Christ is that we are walking in the truth, we're walking in the light, we're following his word as he is in the light, we have fellowship with one another, and the blood of Jesus, his son, cleanses us from all sin. So if the general pattern of our life is that we are walking in the light of the truth, then that results in fellowship with one another, fellowship with God. So walking in the light of Christ requires walking in the truth of Christ. And this confirms the reality of our salvation. And it's also the basis, then, of authentic Christian fellowship. That's what John is saying. In other words, you cannot have authentic fellowship with an unbeliever, because you don't have the most significant thing in common. There is no true Christian community with those who remain in darkness, because now God has brought you into the light, and so you see things differently. I remember this within weeks after I got saved in the spring of 1984, and how all of a sudden, just in inexplicable ways, I started to see things differently. Things I had just never even thought of before. And all of a sudden, as I was reading my Bible, I was starting to see things and truth jumping off the page and God shining his light into my soul. What a glorious thing this is. This is the work of the Holy Spirit through the Word. And so John is saying that truth and truthfulness go together. That the absence of dishonesty in our relationship with God and in our relationship with one another is the foundation of true fellowship. It's the foundation of godly relationships. The ESV Study Bible says it this way: the symbolism of light as knowledge also implies that when Christians walk in the light, their lives will be known and will not contain hidden sins, falsehoods, or deception. In other words, the more that we grow in the light of God's Word, the more authentic we want to be, the more transparent we want to be, the less we will exert such great effort to hide who we really are. Of course, there's a level of deception that remains in all of us in unredeemed flesh that God continues to work on and bring us more into an authentic walk with Him. And so when God shows us our sin, we should say, "Thank you, Lord." We shouldn't get angry at Him for it. Instead, we should say, "Thank you, Lord, for shining your light into deeper crevices of my soul, that now I see how sinful I really am." Light fellowships with light. That's what John is saying. And the basis of that fellowship is clear. Look at the end of verse 7. "And the blood of Jesus, his son, cleanses us from all sin." He continually cleanses us. In other words, the sacrifice of Jesus on the cross was so thorough, so thoroughly acceptable by God, so sufficient that it continues to cleanse us from all sin. Not just our past sin, but even our present sin struggles and our future sin. This is how sufficient the work of Christ is for us. So when a true believer sees their sin, they run back to Jesus. We run back to the cross, and there we remember the sacrificial death of Christ, and there we remember the empty tomb, which says that Christ was victorious over sin, and therefore we can be victorious over sin. And there we find an everlasting fountain of mercy that flows out of the perfection of the work of Christ. His blood, says in verse 7. That is his perfect and complete work, which atoned for our sins and met all of the demands of Old Testament law and the requirements of the holy God. That is what continues to cleanse us from all sin. Abiding in the truth of Christ, John is saying, leads to remaining in true fellowship with others. And this is what it means to walk in the light of Christ. There's a second spiritual discipline that you need to practice. Number 2, agree with God about your sinfulness. Verse 8, "If we say we have no sin, we deceive ourselves, and the truth is not in us." So verse 8 is a warning of what is true of the opposite. In other words, the person who does not see their sin, if instead in pride and stubbornness says, "I have no sin," that person is deceiving themselves and the truth is not in them. That's a warning to us. I remember the first time I had to confront someone as a pastor with this verse. And it was an older woman in our church who had been a missionary. And she had been impacted by some teaching that we might just put under the umbrella of antinomianism, which is a disrespect for God's law and holiness. And she was so upset with me one day after church, and I didn't know why. I could tell while I was preaching. It was kind of showing itself in her countenance. And she talked to me later in the week, and she said, "I just really disagree with what you preached on Sunday." And I said, "Well, what did I preach? What did you disagree with?" "Well, you said that as Christians that we still sin, and that when we sin, we need to confess our sins to God." And I said, "Well, what was wrong with that?" "Well," she said, "now that we're Christians, we're free from the law, we're free from sin, we don't struggle with sin anymore. And so this verse, if we confess our sins, he's faithful and just, 1 John 1:9, isn't for believers, it's for unbelievers." And I tried my best, I wasn't successful, because eventually she left the church, but I tried my best to show her the context of this verse, that 1 John is written to believers, that John repeatedly, at least 6 times, calls us little children, refers to us as being the beloved of God. And then I had to challenge her with verse 8. I said, "Is it possible that your view lines up more with verse 8? If we say we have no sin, we deceive ourselves and the truth is not in us." Didn't go over very well. But such is the life of a pastor. So, obviously this must be true at the time of conversion, that we see our sinfulness. But it continues throughout our Christian life, because the rest of our Christian life is followed by what? Sanctification. See, she had a misunderstanding of salvation. She did not understand that salvation is more about transformation than it is about putting a get-out-of-hell-free card in your back pocket when you get saved. God saves us from our sin, but he saves us for himself, that we then would learn to walk in the light. And as we're walking in the light, something very natural is going to happen. That light is going to expose areas of our life that are still tucked away in darkness. Motives of our heart that we didn't know existed. Things that we used to excuse as just, wasn't the kindest thing to do. Now we see as, no, that was actually sinful, because I placed myself above another person in order to attack them, and so on and so forth. I mean, if you don't see yourself as a sinner, then I ask you, what in the world did you come to Jesus to save you from? Was it just to save you from all the bad mistakes you've made in your life, and you thought that maybe Jesus could help you be better? We have to agree with God about our sinfulness. Because the contrast to that is verse 8, which is frightening and sobering. If we say we have no sin, then the truth is not in us. We've deceived ourselves. If we don't think that we are sinful at the very core of our being, even as believers who are being sanctified, being redeemed, looking forward to that final day of redemption, when we shall be fully sanctified. Oh, glory, what a day that'll be. If we don't see ourselves this way, then we're not functioning in the realm of truth. Instead, we're living a lie. So you need to agree with God about your sinfulness. And then, of course, agree with him when he convicts you of specific sins, which then he goes on in verse 9. Number 3, admit your sins to God and others. So agreeing with God about your sinfulness leads then to a desire and a willingness to admit when you sin. Okay? If we confess our sins, he is faithful and just to forgive us our sins and to cleanse us from all unrighteousness. Again, if we say we have not sinned, repetitive of verse 8, we make him a liar and his word is not in us. Now, the word confess is a very important word in verse 9. It means, literally, to say the same thing. It means to agree. So when we biblically confess our sins to God, what we are doing is we are saying, God, I agree with your infallible assessment of my life and my heart, and your word tells me that this in my life is sin, and therefore I'm not going to argue with you about it. I agree with you that this is sinful. And I'm coming to you because having come to this understanding of agreeing with you, I need your forgiveness. See, this is very different from what the world would call an apology. So I want you to think through this contrast with me for a few moments. I've put together this chart of comparison. This is just kind of a starting point. You could go further, but comparing worldly apology with biblical confession, because we live in a world that is pretty dominated by the concept of apology, which so often falls short of what the Bible calls confession. So think through this with me for a moment. Worldly apology feels bad about the consequences. In other words, I feel bad about what I did, I feel bad about what I said to you, or feel bad about this or that because of the consequences that now I have to live with. This would be what the Bible would call regret as opposed to repentance. See, regret is just when we feel bad about what we did, because now we have to suffer the consequences of what we did. It is not internally convicted by what we did, but only sorry that we got caught. Whereas biblical confession flows from a humble and repentant heart. See, this is the difference between regret and repentance. The humble and repentant heart doesn't just say, well, I feel lousy because of the lousy consequences that my lousy actions brought into my lousy life. No, it's, I see that what I did was wrong as defined by God. And therefore, I want to turn from it. 2 Corinthians 7:10, key verse, write this down. 2 Corinthians 7:10, for the sorrow that is according to the will of God produces a repentance without regret leading to salvation. But the sorrow of the world produces death. So in other words, regret is just feeling bad about what you did or feeling bad that you got caught. It's not because you are internally convicted by the Holy Spirit of God that you have first and foremost offended God. And now you need forgiveness. And if that offense then involved another person, you not only need vertical forgiveness, but you also need horizontal forgiveness from the person or persons that you sinned against. Secondly, worldly apology fails to acknowledge the guilt of sin. An apology does not own up to the activity of the sinful heart that produced the hurt. In other words, I apologize for that. You know, like if I'm at Aldi doing some shopping and I accidentally, you know, bump my cart into the person in front of me, well, I didn't willfully sin against them unless I really thought, ooh, this would be fun. But if it was an accident, then I say, I'm sorry. Yeah, I'm sorry. This happened to me on the plane earlier this week as I was flying to Memphis for a conference. I got up and it was early morning, so the lights inside the plane were still off. And I got up to use the restroom, and so I had to crawl, you know, from the window seat across. And to stabilize myself, I had to put my hand on the seat back in front of me. Well, unbeknownst to me, my pinky finger had caught some of the hair of the woman in front of me. And she quickly informed me of what I had done. And she was not happy. And I said, oh, I'm sorry, really sorry. You know, so that's an apology for something that accidentally happened, that I didn't, that didn't involve my will. It didn't involve the conscious activity of my sinful heart. Does that make sense? So an apology doesn't recognize that there's something going on in the heart that produces the hurt. Whereas confession admits guilt of sin against God and others. A confession understands that more has happened than simply making a mistake. It sees its need as being deeper and more serious. For example, Psalm 51, which is one of my favorite prayers of confession. Psalm 51, Psalm 32. In fact, if you don't know how to confess sin biblically, I would encourage you to start by using Psalm 51 and Psalm 32 and begin to make that your own. And God will use that to help you to see have a much more thorough understanding of what is going on inside of you when you sin. Psalm 51, David says, "Be gracious to me, God, according to your faithfulness, according to the greatness of your compassion, wipe out my wrongdoings. Wash me thoroughly from my guilt and cleanse me from my sin. Behold, you desire truth in the innermost being." You see, David is growing beyond understanding sin as something that he just simply does as bad behavior, but as something that originated inside of him. And then he goes on to say, "Create in me a clean heart, O God, and renew a steadfast spirit within me." So David comes to this understanding of knowing how he needs the cleansing of God deep within him. Like Peter came to understand in John 13 when Jesus was washing the disciples' feet. And when Peter's eyes were opened as to what he really needed, he said to Jesus, "Oh, not my feet only, but my whole being." Peter understood that's the kind of deep cleansing he needed. It wasn't, "Oops, I did it again. Would you forgive me?" But, "Oops, I did it again. I apologize." No, it was a, "God, there's something going on in my heart that needs to change." All right? Worldly apology, thirdly, says, "I'm sorry, I apologize." And that's where it ends. Whereas a biblical confession says, "I was wrong, will you forgive me?" So there's an admission of guilt in a biblical confession, and there's a request that there be some kind of transaction because it recognizes that sin breaks fellowship. And there's a need to restore that fellowship, whether it's with God or with others. So the word confess, as I already said, means to agree. It means to say the same thing. The repentant person sees that they need forgiveness, cleansing, a removal of debt, and requests that cleansing. That's what we see throughout the scriptures. And then finally, a worldly apology typically fails to ask for a response. In fact, it doesn't even require a response. It's just like, "Well, I got that off my shoulders. Now you'll just have to deal with it." And so no transaction occurs. Whereas in biblical confession, the slate is cleared through forgiveness. Why? Because you've admitted you're wrong, you've asked for forgiveness, and that person, if they grant you forgiveness, then that slate is wiped clean, and now the relationship can continue to strengthen from there. Forgiveness is granted because it is requested. So there's a transaction. And so there's those double aspects of forgiveness where we're commanded in Scripture to forgive others from our heart and to let love cover a multitude of sins. And yet there's also those times in which forgiveness is a transaction whereby a person recognizes they need it, they ask for it, we give it to them, just as God so freely gives it to us. So now go back to verse 9, because this is really significant. If we confess our sins, in other words, if we agree with God, we say the same thing as God, we confess our sins to Him, He is what? Faithful and just to forgive us. He's faithful. What does that mean? He's faithful to his covenant promises. He's faithful to what he has said in his word about his forgiveness, that like Micah 7 says, that God casts our sins into the depths of the sea. Or Hebrews 8:12, for I will be merciful toward their iniquities, and I will remember their sins against them no more. That's God's forgiveness. And he's faithful to do that. So we're not begging and pleading with God for forgiveness based upon our promises to do better in the future. We are banking upon something that's already true of God. Have you ever confessed to God that way? The way I did early on in my Christian life is like, Lord, I'm so sorry. Please forgive me. I'll do better. I will do better. My faith was more in my ability to do better than it was in my resting in the finished work of Christ. He's already cleansed me. And he's just. He's just to forgive. Well, that's interesting. I mean, you would think it would say, and he's just to condemn. He's just to punish. He's just to... But no, he's just to forgive. What does that call our attention to? It calls our attention to Christ, the cross, where justice and mercy kissed and love and grace flowed out. And that's why Paul says in Romans 3 that God is the just and the justifier of the one who has faith in Jesus. Because when we have faith in Jesus, we are thanking God that he already carried out his justice. He already carried out his justice against our sin in Christ. And then we can know that we are cleansed. Cleanses us from all unrighteousness. But again, if we are resistant and against confession, proud in our hearts, refusing to acknowledge our wrong, there's a strong warning in verse 10. We make God a liar. Well, how do we make God a liar by being so proud that we can't confess our sins? Well, because God has already told us what we're like, and now we're saying, I disagree with you, God. I'm not really as bad as you say I am. And his word is not in us. It's a strong warning. So we need to admit our sin to God and to others. And then fourthly, notice, fourth spiritual discipline, assure yourself of the sufficiency of Christ. Assure yourself of the sufficiency of Christ. Chapter 2, my little children. I love that language that John uses. So tender, so gracious, so filled with love and community and fellowship. I'm writing these things to you so that you may not sin. I'm writing these things to you because I don't want you to sin more and more and more. I want you to sin less. I want you to walk in holiness. I write these so that you may not sin. That's another way of noticing that he's not teaching cheap grace here. That says, oh, God will forgive you, so go on and sin some more. No, because doesn't the Bible say where sin abounds, grace abounds all the more? So, hey, I want more grace, so let me sin some more so I get more grace. Well, obviously, that is not what John is saying. He's saying, I'm writing these things so that you may not sin. But if anyone does sin, we have an advocate with the Father, Jesus Christ, the righteous. So when we as believers do sin, we rest in Jesus, who is our advocate. There's a courtroom picture going on here. Jesus is our attorney. And he stands up, and he doesn't defend us based upon our righteousness, but he defends us based upon his righteousness. And he says, see these nails in my hands. I already paid for that touch's goon. Your justice was already satisfied in me. And he now has my righteousness because I gave it to him as a gift of grace. Based on faith, that advocate stands up in the courtroom of heaven and says, forgiven, already forgiven. That's such a great comfort because Revelation says that Satan accuses the brethren day and night. He's always accusing us. And you and I both know we give him more than enough ammunition to use to accuse us. And yet, Jesus, the crucified, risen, ascended Son of God, says, no, I am his advocate. I am her advocate. I have already paid the price. Verse 2, he is the propitiation for our sins. We talked about this word at great length in September when we were going through the bridge to eternal life, but it refers to the mercy seat where God's justice and anger were all taken out upon that sacrifice. And Jesus became the mercy seat that we so desperately need. So in the death of Christ, the wrath of God has been appeased. His righteousness was displayed as both the just and the justifier of those who come to faith in Jesus. And John says that this is not only for us, but for the sins of the whole world. In other words, all nations, all kinds of sinners, every nation, every ethnicity. It's helpful for us to remember that the first Christians were also Jews. First Christians in the Bible were also Jews, and then the gospel then spread to the Gentiles. And so there are times in which the apostles say to their readers things like this: it's not just you and me. We're not the only ones who are forgiven by the grace of God in Christ. But this sacrifice of Christ is so infinite, so sufficient, so complete, it is going to be made available to the whole world. And through that, God will draw to himself people from every nation, tribe, and tongue. The effectiveness of the sacrifice of the Son of God is infinite because he is infinite. But its cleansing power is only experienced by those who believe. Only those who repent and believe in Christ can know the cleansing power of Christ and rest in him. What a glorious Savior we have. Amen? Amen. Father, thank you for your word. Thank you for lifting up the glory of the Lord Jesus before us this morning, that we may see your holiness, that we may see our sinfulness, and that though if we are in Christ, we already have experienced your complete cleansing from the standpoint of you as our judge, we recognize that we continue to need your cleansing from the standpoint of you being our Father in our family relationship with you. When we sin and we displease you and we invite your discipline into our lives, you want us to humble ourselves before you, to acknowledge our sin, to confess it to you, to agree with you, so that you may display your faithfulness and your justice once again. Thank you for the blood of Jesus, which continues to cleanse us from all of our sin. In his name we pray. Amen.
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Ellie Holcomb reminds us that because of Jesus, we will never be the same. 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Well, my name's Sunny, and we're continuing with the music today here on Pilgrim Radio. 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
1: That was Matthew West kicking off an hour of music for you. That was his song, While I Can. Up next, Dan Bremnes encourages us to reach for the light. 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All of that and more. This is Pilgrim Radio, and there's more strength for the journey just ahead. When you

Here's a daily devotional from Johnny Erickson Tada's book, Pearls of Great Price, from Ephesians 5, verses 31 to 33. For this reason, a man will leave his father and mother and be united to his wife, and the two shall become one flesh. This is a profound mystery, but I am talking about Christ and the church. However, each one of you also must love his wife as he loves himself, and the wife must respect her husband. Ken and I will celebrate our wedding anniversary tomorrow. Over dinner and candlelight, I will be reminded of my goal in marriage, to grow the glory of my husband. Ken may be human and full of faults and shortcomings like us all, but I am committed to be a tool in the Father's hands to restore my husband to greater heights of reflecting God's glory. Yes, Ken is fallen, as am I, but he has residual glory because he is made in the image of God. It's my goal as Ken's wife to enhance his glory. Dr. Dan Allender has said, "Marriage is the soil for growing glory. We must see our spouse in light of what they are meant to become, without turning bitter or complacent about who they are." Marriage has a task: to grow the glory of the other. Marriage also has a challenge. It is tempting to become bitter or complacent about the distance your spouse is from the glory they ought to exude. Every day we have a choice of either encouraging our partner's journey toward Christ or degrading and stripping him or her of splendor, as well as obscuring what little glory remains. The challenge is to delight in, respect, and learn from each other. Men and women reflect different features of God, and we should be on the edge of wonder as we consider the glorious image of our great Creator God reflected, even if ever so dimly, in the life of our spouse. Watch for that today. Jesus, help me to see my goal in any relationship. I want to join you in helping to grow the glory of the other. From Johnny Erickson Tada's book, Pearls of Great Price, on Pilgrim Radio.

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3: Welcome back to Reader's Choice. It's good to have you along with us today. I'm Kimberly Burchell, your reader, and we're currently reading a book by Carl Clausen titled Killing Sin: Conquer the One Thing That Is Defeating You. If you're like me, you probably feel like you have more than one thing, but I think we need to find that really one thing and kill that one first. We're going to pick up on page 27 with the section titled, How We End Matters Most. Let's go ahead and get started. This ancient story illustrates a timeless truth. We all start strong, but how we end is the measure that matters most. You started strong, we all do. The new birth miracle of salvation is breathtaking. When you are born again, a whole new life has come, and the old life has gone. You no longer live because the old you died, and Christ lives in you. You have a friend in Jesus, a comforter in the Holy Spirit, and the power you need to live a godly life. But life goes on. Temptation gives us no rest. The world confines us to broken, impotent systems. And our old appetites can creep back in. When faced with crippling idols and substitute gods that have taken hold of us, we have one thing to do. Be killing sin, or sin will be killing you. Each day presents battles that some don't survive. Like Saul, most of us find ourselves with a flaw that can grow to be fatal, leaving us tormented and stubbornly unwilling to take the way of escape. I know some of the most talented and gifted people who have wrecked their lives by living like Saul. They're still alive, but they have, in essence, fallen on their swords. When conviction grips your soul, it is a strange blessing. The pain of seeing yourself as you are is the only passageway into richer fields of abundance. John Owen left us with hope in his 1656 classic, The Mortification of Sin. Set faith at work on Christ for the killing of thy sin. His blood is the great sovereign remedy for sin-sick souls. Live in this, and thou wilt die a conqueror. Yea, thou wilt, through the good providence of God, live to see thy lust dead at thy feet. Sin deceives us by making us think it's not a big deal or that no one will see it. But all sin is a big deal, no matter how small the seed you sow. Persistent patterns of sin push us into the shadows of isolation, gnaw at our souls, and steal our joy of walking with Jesus. I invite you to come face to face with God's Word. Do not be deceived. God is not mocked. For whatever one sows, that he will also reap. For the one who sows to his own flesh will from the flesh reap corruption. But the one who sows to the Spirit will from the Spirit reap eternal life. Galatians 6, verses 7 through 8. We will reap corruption if we sow sin and don't kill it, but we will reap life if we sow to the Spirit. A spiritual cost-benefit analysis is clear. The stakes are high. Sin is serious. Romans 18:13 says, "For if you, living according to the flesh, will die, but if by the Spirit you put to death the deeds of the body, you will live." Killing sin is a matter of life and death. There's a reflection here at the end of the chapter. Kill sin, reflection and application. I'm going to read the questions to you and you can think about them. What is that one sin that is killing you? How would your life change if you finally put it to death? Romans 18:13 says, "Killing sin is a matter of life and death." How serious are you about killing sin in your life? And that you is me also. Okay, let's move on to chapter 2. God help me. Unwinnable. That's what you may feel about the one thing in your life. But stories of God conquering someone else's thing can give you hope and a passionate fire that God can conquer what's defeating you. So let's start big. Let's look at a story that seems unwinnable for vast swaths of people across America and the world. With electrodes attached to her forehead, chin, and scalp, the technician told Lori it was time to begin the sleep study. Panic ensued. Memories of abuse as a child and young woman prevented Lori from sleeping, knowing she was being observed. The subconscious threat of harm scrubbed the study before it could begin. On the walk back to her car, she felt relieved to be out of the room but feared her future. When she told her doctor what happened at the sleep clinic, the response was stark. "Lori, you're morbidly obese. Without a sleep study, I can't do the bypass surgery. And without bypass surgery, you're going to die." Lori's body mass index was hovering around 58, which is literally off the chart. Her health was beginning to crumble. She could no longer walk down a flight of stairs to wash clothes. Basic movements were limited. Now on medication for diabetes, high blood pressure, high cholesterol, pain, neuropathy, edema, and more, she was facing a certain future. It was only a matter of time. And time was short. Shuffling to her car from the doctor's office, she felt the walls closing in and cried all the way home. Back home and desperate, she fell to her knees and cried out to God, "I'm going to die if you don't help me, and I don't want to die." She went on to get honest with God about the crux of her battle. "God," Lori cried, "my full switch is broken. I can't seem to stop gorging my body. My excuses and my efforts have blinded me. I surrender my body to you. Fix my switch." Dying to live. Deep inside of all of us is an innate desire to live. We long to experience a robust life that transcends bad habits, addictions, and everyday temptations. We want to overcome aimlessness, discouragement, accusation, and condemnation. These are God-given urges. Conquering the helplessness of isolation, laziness, repeated failures, and all other side effects of a broken and fallen world are healthy desires. God stamped on your soul a passion to thrive, to experience more than humanly achievable, and navigate inevitable challenges and setbacks with wisdom, trust, and confidence. You desire to experience deep and abundant.

prestige would be etched in the memory of Cora's sons. Cora's sons watched their dad die, and they wanted to live. They horrifically saw the price of sin. Cora's descendants were still called sons of Cora for the last 18 generations. The legend of Cora's sin was epic, and for generation after generation, they knew the tragic cost of pride and, in humility, chose life. The sons of Cora were now worship leaders in the Promised Land. As good worship leaders do, they helped people then and now get in touch with what they're feeling, what matters most. They wrote a song that reflects the cry of every soul that desires the life of God, fears missing it, and longs for good protection more than anything. These are the first six verses of Psalm 42. As a deer pants for flowing streams, so pants my soul for you, O God. My soul thirsts for God, for the living God. When shall I come to appear before God? My tears have been my food day and night, while they say to me all day long, "Where is your God?" These things I remember as I pour out my soul. How would I go with the throng and lead them in procession to the house of God with glad shouts and songs of praise, a multitude-keeping festival? Why are you downcast, O my soul? And why are you in turmoil within me? Hope in God, for I shall again praise Him, my salvation and my God. Your salvation and your God. The Spirit of God blows like a wind and reaches through the darkness to touch souls and show us in whom life is found, how life is lived when in turmoil, and where to run when our soul is panting with thirst. Our desire to be fully alive is found in God. Nothing is facing you that God can't knock down. Nothing is mocking you that God can't shut down. And nothing is gripping you that God can't throw down. It's all you, God. Lori was dying to live. Kneeling in front of her refrigerator, tears streaming down her cheeks, she sensed something. The hand of God was reaching out to Lori, saying, "Put it all right here. You've carried this far too long. You've tried hard in your strength, and it will never work." As Lori bowed in a pile of brokenness, hope knelt beside her. She thought, something is truly changing. There was a reason for her optimism. The Lord is near to the brokenhearted and saves the crushed in spirit. Psalm 34:18. You're never closer to God than when you're at the end of yourself. After all the diets, fads, many thousands of dollars, and all the willpower she could muster, Lori would finally experience transformation. God would help her with the one thing and change everything. He had crowned her years prior with salvation, and now he would drape another victory over her. But why? Why in the world did Lori have to get to this point? After many years of following Jesus, I've discovered something you must hear. God can only flex His strength within us when we learn to embrace our weakness. Jesus told the Apostle Paul, "My grace is sufficient for you, for my power is made perfect in weakness." 2 Corinthians chapter 12, verse 9. In her spirit, Lori began to hear the Holy Spirit speak through her newly embraced weakness. "That's enough, Lori. You're full enough. Split the entree with your husband. You're full now, so put the rest away." They were words of unwavering love. Was it up to Lori to respond to the Spirit? Yes. Did she have to come to grips with gluttony being a genuine sin? Yes. But clinging to God with each step of obedience, the Spirit of God guided her into the truth that Jesus, the bread of life, is the only one who can fulfill our cravings. Soon the Spirit convinced Lori of her need to walk. She could now reflect on the times the Spirit had convicted her to move her body, but her sedentary lazy streak had won the day. Her first walk was one block, then two. It wasn't immediate, but she could see small wins as she was faithful to walk with God.
within time.

0: time, she was walking 5 miles a day and pressing into God's voice. She was piling up the victories. The temptation never stopped, but God revealed the way of escape as she clung to Him. Today, Lori has lost 175 pounds and sustained it for 4 years. She has gotten off 5 medications, and Lori's doctor remains astounded at the transformation. She still has a goal of shedding another 25 pounds, and it will happen by God's power alone. Your one thing will either persist in dragging you down and ripping you off, or it will become a catalyst for you to fall in dependence on God. Face the truth, hand it to Him, and experience change. Momentum. Momentum is strength or force gained by motion or by a series of events. We've all seen the momentum shifts in any sporting event, from the youngest kids' league basketball game to the biggest stages in professional sports. Momentum is a game changer. Momentum, although hard to predict and measure, can change a game, a company, a family, and your life. The surprising blessing of tackling one thing and getting a win is that it gives you a taste of freedom and momentum for future victories. Conquering that one thing isn't always a one-and-done deal. Sin can still resurface and make a counterattack. So we need to be ready to kill it again and keep it subdued by God's power. But one small taste of freedom gives momentum for future battles. Freedom is contagious and builds momentum for yourself and others. I once saw this while commercial fishing in Alaska. Thousands of dollars worth of salmon were corralled at the end of our fishing net. When one fish found a hole just big enough to escape, I watched thousands of fish follow. This is bad news for fishermen in Alaska, but good news for you, because escaping and conquering is contagious, and you don't have just one thing God wants to change in you. Better yet, others are watching you get wins, and some will want to follow. There are many layers in this restoration process and victories to be won. But knocking down and conquering that one thing is a spiritual momentum builder for future victories and ultimately a prize that will not fade. Lori's victory over her one thing proves that God created us with emotion and momentum, which is a huge asset as we're running to win the prize. God lifted her spirits, unleashed her gifting, and restored vitality to her life so profoundly that Lori is unrecognizable physically and spiritually. The hundreds of people she pours her counsel into through podcasts and Life on Life care and are inestimable. Victory leads to victory. Momentum matters, and everything changes when that one thing is conquered. Lift your eyes. Even if you have yet to strike your first blow to what's killing you, keep your eyes on God's promises. Fight the tendency to be swallowed by your sin and failure. Stop all self-effort, worry, and hand-wringing now. It only leads to paralyzing condemnation. Be sure that He who began a good work in you will bring it to completion at the day of Jesus Christ. Philippians 1:6. God has the power to change anything in your life and the will to do it. Ask God right now to give you the faith to believe it. Redeeming time. There's truth to the saying, idle hands are the devil's workshop. Slothfulness or being a sluggard was one of the most common responses to that one thing question I ask on the radio. This was a sin that gripped me. Too much valuable time was being wasted. I needed to confront it. Redeeming time does not mean becoming a workaholic. It's about stewarding time wisely, led by the Spirit. Not about working harder or filling every slot in your calendar. Not letting inactivity become a breeding ground for sin. Many workaholics, and this was my problem, excel at redeeming time in their work lives, but neglect time when it comes to their spouse, kids, church, or friends. Redeeming time also involves responding to unexpected needs, getting sufficient rest, and making room for divine interruptions during the day. Watching your grandkids, helping a neighbor load a truck, or even catching a needed nap. In all these and more, God can be glorified. But many have unredeemed time that gets wasted at the expense of their calling and responsibilities, leading them to traps of temptation. Like me, few people see it, but you know it, and God wants to do something about it. The scriptures, particularly Proverbs, are loaded with warnings not to be lazy. See Proverbs 6:6, 10:4, 2 Thessalonians 3:10, 1 Timothy 5:8. Laziness leads to unredeemed time, and Satan is at work to make this a sin in our lives that you and I must conquer. Satan will tempt us with time wasters of everything imaginable and then pound us with condemnation and shame when we take the bait. You can conquer this one thing in your life. Whenever the temptation of laziness is defeated, you'll feel an endorphin rush. Your chin is lifted. Your soul has renewed friendship with God. It doesn't matter if no one sees it. You see it. God sees it. And He's ready to conquer it. And yes, one victory can become a breeding ground for future victories. The silver bullet. The one thing's power to severely damage our lives is real. Some minimize it. Others rationalize it, and many compare it to others with bigger sins and ignore it. And if you're still wondering what that one thing is for you, I'll soon help you discover that, but for now, you need to know the secret of spiritual success. So what causes some people to face that one thing and find a breakthrough, while others stay stuck? Why do some people walk free and others walk in chains when offered the same blessing? There is a silver bullet for the fatal flaws, crippling habits, substitute gods, and anything else that might be defeating you. It's not easy, but it is simple. Humility. Humility is the single virtue that sweeps us from the natural realm into the supernatural. As you'll see in chapter 6, humility is where God's power is born. Humility involves coming face to face with yourself, your sins, and any shortcomings, and turning to God for help in prayer. Prayer is the engine room of power, and humility is the posture of effective prayer. I'm inviting you into a humble, courageous journey of faith, a trip of overflowing joy, blessing, and overcoming personal failings. But humility isn't what we might think it is. It isn't a flurry of self-loathing or even shedding tears. True humility is looking into the mirror of truth, seeing yourself for who and what you are, and staying there while God is leaning in, ready to help you when you need Him most. Humility is the silver bullet that places yourself in God's hands, knowing He sees it all. Three movements. Humility positions you for what I call three vital movements. These are steps or principles. They are the life and art of relationship with an incomprehensible God who calls us friends. These movements will guide your life to a place of victory, and you can continue moving with Him until the end. Here are the three movements. 1. Getting honest with yourself and God. 2. Becoming powerful through God. 3. Killing sin with three strategies from God. Confess it, attack it, block it. King David, Peter, King Josiah, and the woman at the well are just a few biblical figures who modeled these transformational movements. God intends for us to conquer that one thing, live well, and be able to help others through spiritual battles. Each year on the 4th of July, the United States celebrates the signing of the Declaration of Independence in 1776. But declaring independence was just the beginning of a bloody battle for freedom. After 11 more years and 50,000 lives lost from combat, disease, and other war-related causes, independence was secured. If the same percentage of people perished in America today, the number would have been 6,840,000 dead. There is a battleground between declaring spiritual freedom and securing all the freedom Jesus died to give us. We have been set free from sin, Romans 6, verse 7, declared free. Then Paul challenges us immediately. Let not sin therefore reign in your mortal body to make you obey its passions. Romans 6, verse 12. Secure your total freedom. God didn't send Jesus to give you the gift of new life, only to leave you on life support. Conquering that one thing that is killing you is a bloody battle. The following three movements are a battle strategy to win that ground between your declared freedom in Christ and securing all the freedom God has for you. The world, the flesh, and the devil are brutal enemies of our souls. The battles are real, and feelings of sadness, shame, disgust, or fear are natural responses to sin. But they don't have to define us and leave us in a heap of defeat. The battle belongs to the Lord. Our job is to join Him. Kill sin, reflection, and application. What practical steps can you take to redeem time and combat laziness? Dream a little bit. What kind of momentum would be created in your life if you conquered your one thing? How do you think humility could be a game changer for you in facing your one thing? And we come now to movement number one, getting honest. So whoever knows the right thing to do and fails to do it, for him it is sin. James chapter 4, verse 17. Chapter 3, find it. Uncover your one thing. I was wrung out from sharing my story. It was all about a powerful ministry gone wrong, and the relational fallout was like an atomic bomb. Cleaning up my side of the mess was hard work. I had arranged to meet with anyone I'd hurt and two others along to witness it, and I did it. It was hard, painful work that caused me to look within myself. Owning what you can own in any relationship challenge is critical if you want to walk forward with a clear conscience and the power of God. The wise counselor who sat across from me gave it to me straight. You did a piece of the hard work, but now you need to face something bigger. I wondered what was coming. You have a people-winning problem. It's a cousin to people-pleasing, and it's a sin. You think you can win people without real friendship and without telling the truth. I grabbed a breath, and he said, either learn to speak the truth in love, or you'll never have a shot at deep, Godward friendships. You'll only have surface acquaintances. My leadership style and approach to relating to people were broken. I didn't have a love and truth approach. If I saw something that wasn't working, a character flaw, or a blatant sin, I tried to rally people into what I genuinely believed was best for them. In my fear of having honest dialogue, I'd keep trying to win them over without telling them the truth. Scripture gives us a picture of how to love people in grace and truth. And we urge you, brothers, admonish the idle, encourage the faint-hearted, help the weak, be patient with them all. 1 Thessalonians chapter 5, verse 14. It may require a straightforward approach for someone who is idle, or a more encouraging and gentle approach for the faint-hearted, but everyone needs space to grow. I learned a harsh lesson. When people-winning or people-pleasing causes us to share the truth, everybody loses. When my efforts to win them over failed, I'd either walk around them or get fed up with them. In either case, people would get hurt. I learned also that some people are super capable, but prideful and unteachable. It's not my job to take them on or keep them on as a project, thinking I can do something God can't do until they break. The damage to myself and others was crushing. The relational shrapnel scarred many. Collateral damage and the lingering effect of relational chaos can be devastating, and we've all experienced it. We're going to stop there for today. We're near the bottom of page 46 of this 140-page book. There was much to think about in today's reading, wasn't there? We're reading Killing Sin. Conquer the One Thing That Is Defeating You, written by Carl Clausen and published by Moody Publishers in 2025. I'm Kimberly Burchill. Thanks for coming along with me today. I hope you'll join me again next time.
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0: Today on Pilgrim Radio's His People, David Mathis, honoring God with our bodies through exercise.
1: And if I'm called into a job, into a vocation that has me sitting, that has me at a computer, that has me at a screen, then I want to think through how I can supplement that vocation with a normal human amount of physical activity that would help my body and brain to function at their optimal level, that I might live the God-glorifying, soul-satisfying Christian life.
0: David Mathis, next. If you're looking for some motivation to exercise, I think you'll find it in today's program. In this sedentary age, many feel either sluggish or trapped in a self-focused fitness culture. David Mathis's book, A Little Theology of Exercise, gives encouragement to healthily steward our bodies for the service of the soul, the glory of God, and the good of others. Here's Spencer Dahlke.
2: What prompted you to consider exercise and write this book?
1: There are two different stories there. One would be what got me into exercising in my adult life. The other is that about why I write this little book. The first one is I had a fairly active childhood and college years. And even in my early 20s, I did college ministry. And so often I would spend time with students. We go for a jog or a walk or lift weights. But then I took a desk job. On the first day of my job, they gave me a laptop. They gave me a smartphone. And that was kind of the emblems of the sedentary life that I was about to experience for the first time. So for almost 10 years, I lived a far more sedentary life than I had in my young adult years. This was probably 2006 up until about 2015. And I was walking around the lake one night with my wife, and I was complaining about how I just don't have time in my life for any physical activity. And I had probably put on 40 pounds. And my wife called me on the excuse. She's like, you seem to have plenty of time for things that you consider necessary in life. You make plenty of time in the morning for Bible reading and devotions, and we make time for church, and we make time for prayer, and make time for sleep. And if this is a bodily necessity, which I think it is when you have a sedentary job, then you should be able to make time for it. And she called me on it. I was convicted, and I started very modestly back in the summer of 2015. Every other morning, I would get some steps in, maybe walk a little bit and jog if I felt like I had the energy. And when I was exhausted, do some more walking. It was very modest and very small. That began a pattern that kind of moved the needle that really changed the last 10 years of life for me. It involved a little bit of resistance training and weights and, you know, some push-ups and pull-ups, really meager stuff. And running. I've really begun to enjoy running. It's brought a pattern of activity back into my life that is not part of my work life. Some people have active jobs, construction or landscaping or reading meters or out and walking or doing stuff with their hands, with their legs, but not me. I'm an editor. I'm a pastor. I sit at this computer all day. And so I need to supplement, I found, my vocation with some voluntary physical activity for the sake of health and wellness. There's a definition of exercise. The book, it was the idea of a friend of mine in March of 2019. He sent me an email and said, I think you should write a book called A Little Theology of Exercise, which is a little bit of a joke title in several different ways. One way is there's an old book that theology students know about called A Little Exercise for Young Theologians. And it teaches young theologians how to do theology. It's a spin on that old title. And I guess my friend who suggested it also thought that maybe some young theologians need some physical exercise, perhaps. That was the title he pitched in 2019. And all these years later, 6 years later, that's the title of the book. It usually doesn't go through the editorial process without any tweaks on the title, but this one made it all the way through.
2: You mentioned a little bit about, like, we do live in a sedentary world, don't we? But a lot of these technologies that you kind of describe as emblems of our sedentary lifestyle were kind of marketed as ways that we could work more efficiently and stuff like that. Like, what happened? Do you think it's the technology? Is it our sinful human nature is taking advantage of the technology to kind of just sit around? How did we get here?
1: I think the answer is really complicated. I wouldn't pretend to be able to give the fullness of the answer. I could point to some parts of it. I think one thing we often overlook, the automobile and the television are such givens. But those are fairly recent inventions. And think about how much the automobile has changed our lives. It's hard to even think about because our lives have been lived in this last season. I was born in 1980. these last 44, 45 years have been all about automobiles. I grew up in a home in the 80s that had multiple televisions already. And in the year I got married, 2007, Apple launched this iPhone. Actually, on the very day I got married, June 29th, 2007, Apple launched this iPhone. And so we have these deep layers of technology that, on the one hand, makes aspects of our life more efficient, helps us do things we need to do. This is technology at its best, how God designed it. Technology is a gift from Him. I am not at all anti-technology. I love technology. I drive my car. I use my computer. And at the same time, some of these devices do work for us. Instead of helping us do our work, they just do it for us. And what that can create in the human soul, there are both design features from God for how the body can survive in times of famine. So the fact that the human body can subconsciously calculate the least amount of work to do to save calories in a time of famine, that's a design feature. But many of us, I'm guessing most of your listeners, Spencer, aren't in threat of famine right now. We have such an abundance of food, which is also part of modern technologies. We need to learn to put to death that deep instinct of pulling into the parking lot and I got to have the closest space. I can't have 25 or 50 extra steps across a parking lot. We are both conditioned and we know how to calculate least amount of work. And when we live lives in the modern conveniences with our modern technologies, it can cultivate a softness of soul, a softness of the will that subconsciously is calculating least expenditures of energy. But that does not help us as Christians. If we're always calculating most efficient, least work, least bodily activity and expenditure of energy, that's not going to help us in our calling to do good. We are created in Christ Jesus, Ephesians 2 says, for good works that He prepared beforehand that we should do them. So having this body in the kind of physical condition that's ready to do good in the world, to make much of our God, to help the needs of others, to frankly give a delight to our own souls as we were made to do good and help others, that kind of activity, I as a Christian want to be ready for it. I don't want it to be that I would only move off the couch if some compelling force coerced me off the couch. I want to be ready to move, ready to help other people and to fulfill the goals and purposes of the Christian life.
2: Now that we have these technologies, it's kind of, it takes concerted effort now to like actually have to go exercise.
1: That's right. Yeah, it takes. Yeah, it does. You know, we wrestle with just where we're at in our civilization, what life looks like. It's helpful to compare lives to biblical figures. So, for instance, just take the Psalms. So most of them written about 3,000 years ago. The hearts of Christians today resonate so deeply with the heart of the Psalms. And you can see how the inner person of humanity has not changed over 3,000 years. We're still the same on the inside. But what is really different in the Psalms is what our external lives look like. I mean, they talk about the warriors and spears and the various threats and a refuge and shelter. The technological or external aspects of our lives have really changed over 3,000 years. And so it's helpful to compare, all right? David seemed to be on his feet all the time. Jesus, read through the Gospels, he was walking around Galilee. He didn't have any buses or automobiles to take. I mean, he did that one famous donkey ride into Jerusalem on Palm Sunday, but we never hear about Jesus riding an animal otherwise. And the Apostle Paul, he's walking, he's moving around the Roman roads in the first century. So there's a normal pattern of human life that humans have engaged in for all of history until very recently, since the Industrial Revolution, the automobile, these screens that capture our attention and keep us still. And so it's worth Christians evaluating what season of history here are we in? Where are we at civilizationally? And if I'm called into a job, into a vocation that has me sitting, that has me at a computer, that has me at a screen, then I want to think through how I can supplement that vocation with a normal human amount of physical activity that would help my body and brain to function at their optimal level, that I might live the God-glorifying, soul-satisfying Christian life.
2: You describe in your introduction that God has given us like really amazing bodies, actually, to move. Would you tell us a little bit about our bodies?
1: Another aspect for us to evaluate here, not only to think with a level Christian head about the technological age we're in. But also, I mean, we only know life in these bodies. And so we're really prone to take them for granted. Like, it is a wonder that you can look down and move a hand and move fingers and move legs. And that's not a given in our world of sin, in the cursed creation. There are many that deal daily with devastating disabilities. And so to have a body that works in some measure is something to be thankful for and to marvel at. I mean, the human body created at the climax of day six of the creation week is the most amazing thing in the created world. That God himself, when he came into our world, came as one of us. And then within this body, the brain, which is really the final frontier of biological research. I mean, scientists are so astounded by what goes on in the brain. We're coming up with more and more as we do work on it, good descriptions, but yet the explanations, it's so hard to explain the mystery of the brain, and the human brain is astounding. So I do spend some time glorying in that and in the human foot. A quarter of all the bones in our body are in our feet. It's amazing the kind of divine technology, the divine design that is at work in the human foot that architects have been trying to copy and learn from for centuries. The human thumb is amazing. The human eye, who can even begin talking about the human eye, and then all that connected to the brain. And one of the wonders related to the brain and these bodies is human movement. This is why it's so sad and painful and devastating to have injuries and disabilities that hinder movement. Because one of our superpowers, so to speak, as humans is the ability to move around, you know, to not be tethered to the ground like trees, but to move and to, as God's image bearers, go represent him in word, in action, in meeting needs and doing things with these bodies. We move out and we expand and fulfill the commission that he gave us in the garden and the great commission that Jesus gave his church. And so the movement of these bodies is really significant. It's a wonder. And I want to encourage Christians to pause and appreciate that in a fresh way. That may help you enjoy your movement a little more. You may be okay parking a little further away from the grocery store entrance and enjoy walking in across the parking lot to enjoy the wonder of God's design in your body.
2: How do we know what's a prompting from the Holy Spirit to move more versus what's a biological function that's like, oh, this is dysfunctional, I need to override this?
1: Without giving a specific answer for everyone, every listener, specific questions, Paul in 1 Timothy 4 gives us some amazing practical truths about living in these bodies. 1 Timothy chapter 4 is where the famous verse is, verse 8, about bodily training is of some value, but godliness is of value in every way. In the beginning of the chapter, verses 4 and 5, he's talking about how to make our lives holy. And he's talking in particular about the dinner table and the marriage bed, and how Christians might consecrate or make their bodily lives holy, not just go through the motions like animals and non-believers, but to make their lives holy. And he says that these are good gifts from God, created that we might enjoy them, and they're made holy by the word of God in prayer. The word of God is what he says about our bodies, what he says about food, what he says about marriage, what he says about sleep, what he says about exercise. I do think that all of bodily life applies here to Paul's principles in 1 Timothy 4. And then he says, we don't only live in light of what God says about these gifts he's given and he's made, but then we make it holy by prayer. That means we pray about these activities. And this is the reason why many Christians make the habit of praying over a meal. This is what Paul says to do. Pray over the dinner table and pray over all of your bodily life. Pray over your sleep. Pray over your exercise. So something that has been new for me in recent years is making that application to the physical activity of exercise, that before I head off on a run or start lifting some weights or play a game of basketball or whatever I do, to pause like I'm praying over a meal and thank God for the ability to engage in this activity, ask for his protection from injury, ask that his good purposes in my life would be accomplished through this, that my brain would be more awake, my mind would be awake, my heart would be responsive to his truth, and pray over the activity. And I would encourage people not just to pray over the activity, but even beforehand, pray about it. So if you're in a season of life where you're realizing, hey, my job is pretty sedentary, I'm not getting normal levels of human activity in my life. I would say the first small step there, before you jump into any workout or any activity, I'd say, why don't you pray about that? Why don't you ask for God's leading, the guidance of the Holy Spirit, and his answer for you is not going to be exactly the same as the guy across the street or the Christian in the other pew, because they may have a different job, different aspects to their lives. They may have a disability they're dealing with, but you in your circumstance can ask for God's help, pray about what it would be, seek counsel from family members, from a spouse, from dear friends, from people at church, and seek to sanctify, seek to consecrate or make holy that bodily activity. And I think that will help many people avoid the extremes of neglect and idolatry. We live in a society where so many neglect the body, and there's a counterculture that idolizes the body, the gym culture, the fitness culture, where it's over the top, it's too much, it's out of proportion. It's all been drawn into looking good rather than doing good to help others. And so I think very practically praying about and over our exercise is a really helpful gauge of spiritual health.
2: My guest today is David Mathis, Executive Director at Desiring God and Pastor of Cities Church in St. Paul, Minnesota. He's the author of A Little Theology of Exercise, Enjoying Christ in Body and Soul, discussing exercise in the life of a Christian. I'm thinking a little bit too about our culture. I know it's been a big movement, identity politics and this sort of thing, you know, that views a call to exercise, like be healthy, work out, eat well, and don't eat too much, as fat phobic. What do you think about that? What does that tell us about maybe our culture's heart and what's going on in our culture?
1: Well, I think a very deep way in which many in society, disconnected from the Christian faith and suppressing the Christian faith and running as far as they can from the Christian faith, there's begun to be this notion that my desires are the fixed thing, and that the world outside of me is malleable, it's changeable, it's moldable. So if I don't like my body, I'll just say it, I'm of a different sex. I'm born this way, I have these desires, the fixed thing is inside, the world outside is the thing that needs to change and adapt to me. That's profoundly unbiblical. Even beyond unbiblical, just beyond common sense of how humans have lived for centuries and what people know all over the world. And so the truth is your desires, your delights, that's the changeable thing. That's the conditionable thing. It's far more that the world outside you is the given, and that part of maturity as humans and then maturity as Christians is having our hearts changed, having our hearts formed, our minds formed, the inner person conditioned so that we might thrive in the givens that are around us. So the Christian faith and just human common sense turns that paradigm on its head. Your heart, your will, your mind is very conditionable. And this is one thing that the body teaches us. In exercise, you see how conditionable the body can be within certain constraints. Nobody changes their sex through exercise, but you can change the muscle composition. You can change how long your lungs can go. You can change your capacity, your VO2 max. And I would say that as trainable, as conditionable as the physical body is, the human soul is even more plastic to change. It's even more ready to be changed. And so we learn some very important lessons about how we change as humans in our souls through the kind of conditioning that can happen in the physical body. That's the kind of connection that Paul makes in 1 Corinthians 9, when he talks about pommeling his body, beating his body. He's talking about some physical engagements, the exercising of his will, that he may not be disqualified in the end. He's talking about a spiritual purpose there. He's connecting how his will engages and leads his physical body in a way that trains and helps his spirit. That really gets at the heart of the project for me. I'm not interested in conditioning and making physical bodies look good on their own. I want the exercising of the body to serve the purposes of the soul, to serve spiritual good, that the sum value, S-O-M-E, the sum value of bodily training becomes an assistant or a supplement to the pursuit of godliness.
2: Well, you describe in some of your chapters one of them, you talk about conditioning the mind through exercise. And I'll admit, it sounds very metaphysical and hard to understand how our exercise could actually affect our mind and our soul. What do you mean by that?
1: You look in the mirror, you see how small your head is. Because of God's amazing design of the skull, we don't do a lot of storage above the neck. So these brains are amazing. They rely on the rest of the body as storage, as energy, to get neurotransmitters from throughout the body, to get hormones. And one of the ways that the brain is facilitated in getting what it needs from the rest of the body is when you get your heart rate up, when your blood starts pumping more, get that blood pressure up, get the heart rate up, and you can move then more blood through what's known as the blood-brain barrier. It's really good for our brains when we get that heart rate up. Humans have known this for a long time. If you've heard of the name Hippocrates, 4 centuries before Jesus, he's the father of medicine. And when people would ask Hippocrates what to do for depression, he would say, go for a long walk. And if they came back and said that didn't help, he'd say, go for another walk. Walking is the best medicine. Now, there's no pretense that merely walking or mere running is going to cure all depression. But humans have known for a long time that the movement of the body really does affect and help the mood. At least that's one way to say it. In the last generation, people have talked about a runner's high. A really good way to talk about that is what's called a persistence high. That if you do some moderately intense activity that you continue in for more than 20 minutes, the body is designed by God to reward you. God wants us to work. He doesn't incentivize our bodies just for rest. He incentivizes us. He rewards. He builds the rewards into the very system of our body, into our brains and into our bodies for rewarding good work. So people do actually feel better after 20 minutes of moderate activity. That gets the heart rate up. It gets a fresh flow of blood to the brain. And most people, there's the biological basis for it that psychiatrists and neuroscientists will talk about. And there's the experience of it that many testify to, myself included. And I would say to any listener, give it a try. You really will feel better for the rest of the day, probably, once you get used to some morning exercise of 20 minutes or more. There's a boost for the mood. There's help. Now, that doesn't make it Christian. Countless non-believers exercise for the benefits they experience. They experience a kind of calmness or a improved mood, a kind of natural joy. As a pastor and as a Christian, I'm coming to this desiring spiritual purposes. I want God to be glorified. I want to be happy in Him, not just happy in life, not just happy in my running time or how many weights I lifted. I want to be happy in Him. And so I want exercise to serve my pursuit of joy in God, that He might be glorified in it. And I might not just glorify myself in the pursuit of looking good, but of actually being ready to do good for others and glorify God.
2: You also described too about finding satisfaction in Jesus through exercise, which makes sense. Having, you know, working for desiring God, I imagine you consider a lot about how we find satisfaction in Jesus. Mm-hmm. What does that look like, finding satisfaction in Jesus through our exercise?
1: There is mainly what I have in mind is I can think clearer. My heart is more responsive to have appropriate emotions when I engage with Jesus in His word, in prayer, in the fellowship of the local church. Those are three big categories of God's ongoing means of grace for the Christian life. Hear His voice in His word, have His ear in prayer, belong to the body of the fellowship of the local church. If you miss a night of sleep and show up at church on Sunday morning, I don't think you're going to hear the sermon with the same clarity. I don't think you're going to interact with others with the same energy. I don't think your heart is going to be as responsive to gospel truth and to hear about God and His grace and His greatness and His goodness and His magnificence as if you're rested. And I think there's a similar effect with keeping our bodies in very modest physical shape, that our minds are more ready to respond. My own sense, and many others testify to, a heightened sense of creativity with the mind, agility, awakeness. This is really important for Christians, that our minds be awake, they not be foggy. And I think exercise helps with that. That fresh flow of blood to the brain helps with that. And then as a Christian, it really matters how I feel about God. I would like, in normal situation, to have sufficient sleep and sufficient bodily activity that I'm not at a deficit for feeling rightly about him. I'd rather have my bodily life be a help, not a hindrance to the experience of the Christian life. That's trying to make it a little more tangible. That there is an enigmatic, mysterious connection between the body and the soul, that what we do in the body affects the soul, and what you do in the soul can affect the body. You could go a night with very little sleep, but you're on a spiritual high, and you just push on through. Now you're going to crash it. The body's going to catch up with you at some point. But what we do in the body and in the soul affects the other. We know this as human beings. And so it's not a lost pursuit for us as Christians to do some modest care for these bodies, in large part because we want to see and savor Jesus for who he is and like he's deserving of being appreciated.
2: Do you have any tips for people that might just be getting started exercising, as someone who has a little more history with that sort of thing?
1: Walking counts, and most doctors recommend that you can get to pretty normal levels of human activity by going for a walk 30 minutes, three or four times a week. I would encourage people to start in very modest ways and try to think long arc. Think about the long haul. Don't jump into some crash diet or some crash exercise program that you're not going to enjoy. Try to find ways to take little steps at a time, and then find ways to enjoy it. If you enjoy listening to podcasts, then go for a walk and listen to your favorite podcast. You know, make that a time where you find a way to enjoy it. Or if you have a good friend that you love sitting down with, instead of sitting at a table in a coffee shop, you could go for a walking meeting. It's amazing what happens in walking meetings. You're not only getting the benefit of getting some steps in, but I think that often we're more creative in those settings. And sometimes people talk about how some exercisers will say, like, some of their best ideas come right after they've exercised because there's fresh clarity in their mind. And so I think that can help. My first counsel would be very modest steps over the long haul. Most of us underestimate what can be done in the long run, overestimate the short run. We underestimate the long run. So I would say keep the long run in view, take some modest steps, literally steps, and see what kind of journey God would lead you on as you pray your way through it.
0: 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Many thanks to our guest, David Mathis, author of A Little Theology of Exercise. Coming up on tomorrow's program, it's Steve Cuss on Church Hurt and How to Recover.
3: I think so many of these things are fairly simple. 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I would hope I would say, I would love to hear more about that. Tell me about your experience.
0: That's tomorrow at the same time, right here on His People. 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

Beginning the hour on Pilgrim Radio, we the kingdom gave you God's way. Happy Thursday, Pilgrim. This is Annalisa Morgeson. Ben Fuller, Jordan Smith, and David Meese are just a few of the folks we'll be rejoicing with, right alongside Josh Baldwin, who's praising our Father

0: This is The Pilgrim, and that was Higher by Ben Fuller. Do you feel anxious because everything seems to depend on you? Author, missionary, and Bible teacher Jen Oshman says only one thing can cure the anxiety and fragility we experience as we try to control our own lives. That one thing is Jesus and Him crucified, risen, and coming again. Oshman wrote those words in her book, Enough About Me, Finding Lasting Joy in the Age of Self, where she challenges the modern belief that we can find peace by looking inward or taking control of our own destiny. Instead, she points us to Christ. Now Jenny Owens returns us to music with Don't You Let Nobody Turn You Round.
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60 Seconds in the Psalms from Psalm 93. The Lord reigns. He is robed in majesty. The Lord is robed. He has put on strength as his belt. Yes, the world is established. It shall never be moved. Your throne is established from of old. You are everlasting. The floods have lifted up, O Lord. The floods have lifted up their voice. The floods lift up their roaring, mightier than the thunders of many waters, mightier than the waves of the sea. The Lord on high is mighty. Your decrees are very trustworthy. Holiness befits your house, O Lord, forevermore. 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

Thank You for the No was sung by Tasha Layton. Saint, there's a lot of music on the way to give you strength for the journey. You can expect to hear the songs of Matthew West, Jordan St. Cyr, and Crowder. All that and more on The Pilgrim. Up next, here's Cochrane and Company and

You just heard You Changed My Name from Matthew West. As we celebrate the blessings of America this weekend, consider these words from Dr. Lloyd John Ogilvy. 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
1: We all spend our lives. 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And today, we go all the way to the front, the beginning of that illustrious line, to a lady of the night named Rahab.
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0: And now, your spotlight on creation.
1: God made the great horned owl incredible, and despite its name, the great horned owl doesn't actually have horns. Instead, it has tufts of feathers on either side of its head, which resemble horns or ears. Along with their horn-like features, God also gave them incredible eyesight. Researchers say the great horned owls can see well in bright light, as well as almost complete darkness. But God made the great horned owl to be incapable of moving their eyes. Instead, like all owls, in order to look up, down, or from side to side, God designed them with incredible necks, able to move nearly 180 degrees in each direction. Great horned owls hunt primarily at night, except for the winter months, when it's also known to hunt during the day. And God also gave the great horned owls sharp, black talons and beaks. Great horned owls hunt by perching or gliding high above the ground. When they spot prey, they will dive to the ground with wings folded. The prey is usually killed instantly when it's grasped by the owl's large, curved talons. And these large birds can have a wingspan reaching nearly 5 feet, but they weigh less than 3 pounds. And amazingly, God made the great horned owls to commandeer old, abandoned nests instead of making one of their own. The owls find a new nest each year, which is also a good design since young owls are so active that they virtually destroy their nests as they develop into adults. And the female typically lays a clutch of 2 to 3 eggs each year. The male and female then take turns incubating the eggs for about a month. Shining a spotlight on God's creation of the great horned owl, this is Pilgrim Radio.

Crowder, In the House. Always Only Jesus Colossians is the new featured series on Thursday's morning and night classes. And we have an encore of today's teaching at 8 p.m. Pacific, 9 p.m. Mountain. That's when you'll hear the message from Skip Heitzig, who is the pastor of Calvary Church in Albuquerque, New Mexico, called Always Only Jesus. That's on morning and night classes at 8 p.m. Pacific, 9 p.m. Mountain. And here at Pilgrim Radio, we're so grateful for your support, which continues to keep us commercial free. So let's get you back to worshiping with the classic, Lead Me to the Cross, from Chris and Conrad.

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1: A.W. Tozer reminds us that we need never shout across the spaces to an absent God. He is nearer than our own souls, closer than our most secret thoughts. This is Pilgrim Radio.

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1: Paul Touches, pastors, Cornerstone Community Church in Mayfield Heights, Ohio. And today we continue his series, Beloved of God, 1 John. His message, Walk in the Light of Christ. Here's Paul Touches.
2: 1 John chapter 1. We're going to look at verses 5 to 10. 1 John chapter 1. Let's get some context by reading verses 1 through 10. That which was from the beginning, which we have heard, which we have seen with our eyes, which we looked upon and have touched with our hands concerning the word of life, the life was made manifest, and we have seen it and testified to it and proclaimed to you the eternal life, which was with the Father and was made manifest to us. That which we have heard and seen, we proclaim also to you, so that you too may have fellowship with us. And indeed our fellowship is with the Father and with his Son, Jesus Christ. And we are writing these things so that our joy may be complete. This is the message we have heard from him and proclaim to you, that God is light, and in him is no darkness at all. If we say we have fellowship with him while we walk in darkness, we lie and do not practice the truth. But if we walk in the light, as he is in the light, we have fellowship with one another, and the blood of Jesus, his Son, cleanses us from all sin. If we say we have no darkness, we deceive ourselves, and the truth is not in us. If we confess our sins, he is faithful and just to forgive us our sins and to cleanse us from all unrighteousness. If we say we have not sinned, we make him a liar, and his word is not in us. My little children, I am writing these things to you so that you may not sin. But if anyone does sin, we have an advocate with the Father, Jesus Christ, the righteous. He is the propitiation for our sins, and not for ours only, but also for the sins of the whole world. In John's Gospel, the Lord Jesus is recorded as speaking the following words to a super religious man. For God so loved the world that he gave his only Son, that whoever believes in him should not perish but have eternal life. For God did not send his Son into the world to condemn the world, but in order that the world might be saved through him. Whoever believes in him is not condemned, but whoever does not believe is condemned already, because he has not believed in the name of the only Son of God. And this is the judgment. The light has come into the world, and people loved the darkness rather than the light, because their works were evil. When the Son of God broke into earth history and coming to earth and being born of a virgin as Jesus Christ, he was not received. The world was dark, and he broke into that darkness. But overall, except for a small minority, people did not receive him. People rejected him. And John tells us why, and that is that people loved the darkness rather than the light, because their deeds were evil. In other words, their love for their own sin was greater than their desire to be freed from it. And so they hated the light that exposed their darkness. Well, that's true of every one of us. before we were saved. Before we were born again, we lived in darkness. We did not know this was the case until the Holy Spirit opened our eyes by shining the light of the gospel into our hearts. The book of Ephesians says that as unbelievers, we walked in the futility of our minds. Our minds were occupied with futile things, things of the flesh, things of the world. Why? Because we were darkened in our understanding, alienated from the life of God because of the ignorance that was in us due to our hardness of heart. So, like most of the people who were on the earth when Jesus came, we were in darkness before we were saved, alienated from God, ignorant. Why? Because of the hardness of our heart. So it was a combination kind of darkness. It was a darkness that was partly ignorance and partly willfulness. Partly because of a lack of knowledge, partly because of a love for our sin. But the gospel breaks into this darkness. And at conversion, something supernatural occurs through the saving power of the gospel. The light of the gospel breaks into the darkness. Colossians 1:12 tells us that God qualified us to share in the inheritance of the saints in the light of knowledge, in the light of truth. God delivered us, Paul goes on to say. God delivered us from the domain of darkness and transferred us to the kingdom of his beloved Son, in whom we have redemption, the forgiveness of sins. So we were once citizens of the kingdom of darkness, and now, because of the gospel, because of the work of Christ for us, and the Holy Spirit applying that work to our lives in conversion, we are now citizens of a new kingdom, the kingdom of light. Now, this theme of the light being a path or believers walking in the light is not new to the New Testament, but it is a characteristic of God's people throughout biblical history. For example, Psalm 56:13 says, "For you have saved my soul from death, indeed my feet from stumbling, so that I may walk before God in the light of the living." So even Old Testament believers understood that, "God, you saved me so that I would walk in the light," implying then that you pulled me out of darkness, and now this whole new world of light is what I live in. Psalm 89:15, "Blessed are the people who know the joyful sound. Lord, they walk in the light of your face." Or Isaiah 50:10, "Who is among you who fears the Lord, who obeys the voice of his servant, who walks in darkness and has no light? Let him trust in the name of the Lord and rely on his God." If you find yourself walking in darkness, the prophet is saying, the answer is to turn to the Lord. Turn to the Lord, and his light will change you, the light of his word. So to walk in the light of the Lord means to walk in the light of his word. For example, Psalm 119:105, "Your word is a lamp to my feet and a light to my path." So God's word is the only trustworthy light. Psalm 119:30, "The unfolding of your words gives me light. It gives understanding to the simple." So this is not a new concept. Instead, the Apostle John is building upon something that has been taught throughout biblical history. And what John is doing here in this passage before us is he is connecting our walking in the light to the nature and character of God, who is light. And he's connecting our walking in the light with our having fellowship with God. Verse 3, John says he wants us to walk in fellowship with God, that we would have fellowship with one another and fellowship with the Father and with his Son, Jesus Christ. So when we come to Christ and we are converted, we are saved, we are brought into the same fellowship that the Son enjoys with the Father. We have fellowship with the Father, the Son, and the Holy Spirit. So God calls us to this new walk, that we would no longer walk in darkness, but that now we would walk in light. And he calls us to practice 4 ongoing spiritual disciplines. Number 1, take notice that to walk in the light, you must abide in the truth and biblical fellowship. To walk in the light means you need to walk in the light of his word, which is the truth. And this is the only sure way we know that we are walking in the light. It's not by our feelings. It's not by following our heart. It's by following God's word. It's by walking in the light of his word. Then we know that we are walking in the light. Look at what he says in verse 5. This is the message we have heard from him and proclaim to you, that God is light and in him is no darkness at all. So God is the source of light. Of course, we know that from Genesis 1. He's the source of physical light. And when I say physical, I don't mean that light is something that we can touch and hold in our hand, but light being composed of photons and electromagnetic radiation and whatever else makes up the mystery of light.

comes to us through his word that then pierces into the innermost parts of our being and breathes new life to our soul. It illuminates the darkness so that we might see Christ. And even Satan knows this, because 2 Corinthians 4 tells us that one of the ways that Satan opposes the work of Christ and the work of the gospel is by blinding the hearts of the unbelieving that they might not see the glory of Christ. So understand that if you're here with the rest of us and you can see the light of the glory of Christ, you see how beautiful Christ is and how sufficient he is for your spiritual needs. That didn't happen accidentally, and that didn't happen because you woke up one day and decided to be smarter than other people. It is because God, through the gospel, broke into your darkness and the light went into your soul and you saw the truth and you turned to the truth. So you see in the Bible this connection between light and truth. And John does the same thing here. God is light, and in him is no darkness at all. If we say then, verse 6, we have fellowship with him while we walk in darkness, we lie and do not practice, what? The truth. So again, you see this connection between truth and light. And it's so thoroughly connected and so constant, these two, in their companionship with one another, that John says, if a professing Christian walks in the darkness, in other words, someone who says they know Jesus, and yet the general pattern of their life remains in darkness, John says they are a liar. They are lying to themselves. They are lying to God. They are lying to others around them, because John says that they actually don't know God. When you don't practice the truth, see, that's the test. The test isn't merely what comes out of your mouth. The test is your life. What fruit does your life bear? That's what John is doing. And remember, we learned last week that the purpose of 1 John is so that we might know that we have eternal life. And so throughout this little book, we find various tests of genuine faith, tests of authentic saving faith. And John is presenting us with one here, the test of practicing the truth. Now, of course, this doesn't mean perfectionism, because all of us struggle. We still sin, even in knowing Christ and being forgiven and walking in the light. There are times we slip back into the darkness, right? And that's why we have the verses that are coming shortly. But John is here asking us to test the general framework of our life and the general pattern of our life. Is the pattern of our life one of walking in the truth according to the word of God? Or are we one of those professing Christians who knows how to talk about Jesus, but there's not a whole lot in our life to back it up? You might say, well, I'm just a carnal Christian. Well, if that's the case, then I would question whether or not you're a Christian at all. And that's what John would question. And so these are tests for our benefit, as the word of God, the searchlight of the word of God, goes into our soul and into our heart. Because then you see in verse 7, but if we walk in the light, if the general pattern of our life as a follower of Christ is that we are walking in the truth, we're walking in the light, we're following his word as he is in the light, we have fellowship with one another, and the blood of Jesus, his son, cleanses us from all sin. So if the general pattern of our life is that we are walking in the light of the truth, then that results in fellowship with one another, fellowship with God. So walking in the light of Christ requires walking

0: in the truth of Christ. And this confirms the reality of our salvation. And it's also the basis then of authentic Christian fellowship. That's what John is saying. In other words, you cannot have authentic fellowship with an unbeliever, because you don't have the most significant thing in common. There is no true Christian community with those who remain in darkness, because now God has brought you into the light, and so you see things differently. I remember this within weeks after I got saved in the spring of 1984, and how all of a sudden, just in inexplicable ways, I started to see things differently. Things I had just never even thought of before. And all of a sudden, as I was reading my Bible, I was starting to see things and truth jumping off the page and God shining his light into my soul. What a glorious thing this is. This is the work of the Holy Spirit through the Word. And so John is saying that truth and truthfulness go together. That the absence of dishonesty in our relationship with God and in our relationship with one another is the foundation of true fellowship. It's the foundation of godly relationships. The ESV Study Bible says it this way: the symbolism of light as knowledge also implies that when Christians walk in the light, their lives will be known and will not contain hidden sins, falsehoods, or deception. In other words, the more that we grow in the light of God's Word, the more authentic we want to be, the more transparent we want to be, the less we will exert such great effort to hide who we really are. Of course, there's a level of deception that remains in all of us in unredeemed flesh that God continues to work on and bring us more into an authentic walk with him. And so when God shows us our sin, we should say, "Thank you, Lord." We shouldn't get angry at him for it. Instead, we should say, "Thank you, Lord, for shining your light into deeper crevices of my soul, that now I see how sinful I really am." Light fellowships with light. That's what John is saying. And the basis of that fellowship is clear. Look at the end of verse 7. "And the blood of Jesus, his son, cleanses us from all sin." He continually cleanses us. In other words, the sacrifice of Jesus on the cross was so thorough, so thoroughly acceptable by God, so sufficient, that it continues to cleanse us from all sin. Not just our past sin, but even our present sin struggles and our future sin. This is how sufficient the work of Christ is for us. So when a true believer sees their sin, they run back to Jesus. We run back to the cross, and there we remember the sacrificial death of Christ, and there we remember the empty tomb, which says that Christ was victorious over sin, and therefore we can be victorious over sin. And there we find an everlasting fountain of mercy that flows out of the perfection of the work of Christ. His blood, says in verse 7. That is his perfect and complete work, which atoned for our sins and met all of the demands of Old Testament law and the requirements of the holy God. That is what continues to cleanse us from all sin. Abiding in the truth of Christ, John is saying, leads to remaining in true fellowship with others. And this is what it means to walk in the light of Christ. There's a second spiritual discipline that you need to practice. Number 2, agree with God about your sinfulness. Verse 8. If we say we have no sin, we deceive ourselves, and the truth is not in us. So verse 8 is a warning of what is true of the opposite. In other words, the person who does not see their sin, if instead in pride and stubbornness says, I have no sin, that person is deceiving themselves, and the truth is not in them. That's a warning to us. I remember the first time I had to confront someone as a pastor with this verse, and it was an older woman in our church who had been a missionary, and she had been impacted by some teaching that we might just put under the umbrella of antinomianism, which is a disrespect for God's law and holiness. And she was so upset with me one day after church, and I didn't know why. I could tell while I was preaching. It was kind of showing itself in her countenance. And she talked to me later in the week, and she said, I just really disagree with what you preached on Sunday. And I said, well, what did I preach? What did you disagree with? Well, you said that as Christians that we still sin, and that when we sin, we need to confess our sins to God. And I said, well, what was wrong with that? Well, she said, now that we're Christians, we're free from the law, we're free from sin, we don't struggle with sin anymore. And so this verse, if we confess our sins, he's faithful and just, 1 John 1:9, isn't for believers, it's for unbelievers. And I tried my best. I wasn't successful, because eventually she left the church, but I tried my best to show her the context of this verse, that 1 John is written to believers, that John repeatedly, at least 6 times, calls us little children, refers to us as being the beloved of God. And then I had to challenge her with verse 8. I said, is it possible that your view lines up more with verse 8? If we say we have no sin, we deceive ourselves, and the truth is not in us. Didn't go over very well, but such is the life of a pastor. So, obviously this must be true at the time of conversion, that we see our sinfulness. But it continues throughout our Christian life, because the rest of our Christian life is followed by what? Sanctification. See, she had a misunderstanding of salvation. She did not understand that salvation is more about transformation than it is about putting a get-out-of-hell free card in your back pocket when you get saved. God saves us from our sin, but he saves us for himself, that we then would learn to walk in the light. And as we're walking in the light, something very natural is going to happen. That light is going to expose areas of our life that are still tucked away in darkness. Motives of our heart that we didn't know existed. Things that we used to excuse as just, wasn't the kindest thing to do. Now we see as, no, that was actually sinful. Because I placed myself above another person in order to attack them, and so on and so forth. I mean, if you don't see yourself as a sinner, then I ask you, what in the world did you come to Jesus to save you from? Was it just to save you from all the bad mistakes you've made in your life, and you thought that maybe Jesus could help you be better? We have to agree with God about our sinfulness. Because the contrast to that is verse 8, which is frightening and sobering. If we say we have no sin, then the truth is not in us. We've deceived ourselves. If we don't think that we are sinful at the very core of our being, even as believers who are being sanctified, being redeemed, looking forward to that final day of redemption, when we shall be fully sanctified. Oh, glory, what a day that'll be. If we don't see ourselves this way, then we're not functioning in the realm of truth. Instead, we're living a lie. So you need to agree with God about your sinfulness. And then, of course, agree with him when he convicts you of specific sins, which then he goes on in verse 9. Number 3, admit your sins to God and others. So agreeing with God about your sinfulness leads then to a desire and a willingness to admit when you sin. Okay? If we confess our sins, he is faithful and just to forgive us our sins and to cleanse us from all unrighteousness. Again, if we say we have not sinned, repetitive of verse 8, we make him a liar and his word is not in us. Now, the word confess is a very important word in verse 9. It means, literally, to say the same thing. It means to agree. So when we biblically confess our sins to God, what we are doing is we are saying, God, I agree with your infallible assessment of my life and my heart, and your word tells me that this in my life is sin, and therefore I'm not going to argue with you about it. I agree with you that this is sinful. And I'm coming to you because having come to this understanding of agreeing with you, I need your forgiveness. See, this is very different from what the world would call an apology. So I want you to think through this contrast with me for a few moments. I've put together this chart of comparison. This is just kind of a starting point. You could go further, but comparing worldly apology with biblical confession, because we live in a world that is pretty dominated by the concept of apology, which so often falls short of what the Bible calls confession. So think through this with me for a moment. Worldly apology feels bad about the consequences. In other words, I feel bad about what I did, I feel bad about what I said to you, or feel bad about this or that because of the consequences that now I have to live with. This would be what the Bible would call regret as opposed to repentance. See, regret is just when we feel bad about what we did, because now we have to suffer the consequences of what we did. It is not internally convicted by what we did, but only sorry that we got caught. Whereas biblical confession flows from a humble and repentant heart. See, this is the difference between regret and repentance. The humble and repentant heart doesn't just say, well, I feel lousy because of the lousy consequences that my lousy actions brought into my lousy life. No, it's, I see that what I did was wrong as defined by God. And therefore, I want to turn from it. 2 Corinthians 7:10, key verse, write this down. 2 Corinthians 7:10, for the sorrow that is according to the will of God produces a repentance without regret leading to salvation. But the sorrow of the world produces death. So in other words, regret is just feeling bad about what you did or feeling bad that you got caught. It's not because you are internally convicted by the Holy Spirit of God that you have first and foremost offended God. And now you need forgiveness. And if that offense then involved another person, you not only need vertical forgiveness, but you also need horizontal forgiveness from the person or persons that you sinned against. Secondly, worldly apology fails to acknowledge the guilt of sin. An apology does not own up to the activity of the sinful heart that produced the hurt. In other words, I apologize for that. You know, like if I'm at Aldi doing some shopping and I accidentally, you know, bump my cart into the person in front of me, well, I didn't willfully sin against them unless I really thought, ooh, this would be fun. But if it was an accident, then I say, I'm sorry. Yeah, I'm sorry. This happened to me on the plane earlier this week as I was flying to Memphis for a conference. I got up and it was early morning, so the lights inside the plane were still off. And I got up to use the restroom, and so I had to crawl, you know, from the window seat across. And to stabilize myself, I had to put my hand on the seat back in front of me. Well, unbeknownst to me, my pinky finger had caught some of the hair of the woman in front of me. And she quickly informed me of what I had done. And she was not happy. And I said, oh, I'm sorry, really sorry. You know, so that's an apology for something that accidentally happened that didn't involve my will. It didn't involve the conscious activity of my sinful heart. Does that make sense? So an apology doesn't recognize that there's something going on in the heart that produces the hurt. Whereas confession admits guilt of sin against God and others. A confession understands that more has happened than simply making a mistake. It sees its need as being deeper and more serious. For example, Psalm 51, which is one of my favorite prayers of confession. Psalm 51, Psalm 32. In fact, if you don't know how to confess sin biblically, I would encourage you to start by using Psalm 51 and Psalm 32 and begin to make that your own. And God will use that to help you to see a much more thorough understanding of what is going on inside of you when you sin. Psalm 51, David says, be gracious to me, God, according to your faithfulness, according to the greatness of your compassion, wipe out my wrongdoings. Wash me thoroughly from my guilt and cleanse me from my sin. Behold, you desire truth in the innermost being. You see, David is growing beyond understanding sin as something that he just simply does as bad behavior, but as something that originated inside of him. And then he goes on to say, create in me a clean heart, O God, and renew a steadfast spirit within me. So David comes to this understanding of knowing how he needs the cleansing of God deep within him. Like Peter came to understand in John 13 when Jesus was washing the disciples' feet. And when Peter's eyes were opened as to what he really needed, he said to Jesus, oh, not my feet only, but my whole being. Peter understood that's the kind of deep cleansing he needed. It wasn't, oops, I did it again. Would you forgive me? But oops, I did it again. I apologize. No, it was a God. There's something going on in my heart that needs to change. All right. Worldly apology, thirdly, says, I'm sorry, I apologize. And that's where it ends. Whereas a biblical confession says, I was wrong, will you forgive me? So there's an admission of guilt in a biblical confession, and there's a request that there be some kind of transaction because it recognizes that sin breaks fellowship. And there's a need to restore that fellowship, whether it's with God or with others. So the word confess, as I already said, means to agree. It means to say the same thing. The repentant person sees that they need forgiveness, cleansing, a removal of debt, and requests that cleansing. That's what we see throughout the scriptures. And then finally, a worldly apology typically fails to ask for a response. In fact, it doesn't even require a response. It's just like, well, I got that off my shoulders. Now you'll just have to deal with it. And so no transaction occurs. Whereas in biblical confession, the slate is cleared through forgiveness. Why? Because you've admitted you're wrong, you've asked for forgiveness, and that person, if they grant you forgiveness, then that slate is wiped clean, and now the relationship can continue to strengthen from there. Forgiveness is granted because it is requested. So there's a transaction. And so there's those double aspects of forgiveness, where we're commanded in Scripture to forgive others from our heart and to let love cover a multitude of sins. And yet there's also those times in which forgiveness is a transaction whereby a person recognizes they need it, they ask for it, we give it to them, just as God so freely gives it to us. Now go back to verse 9, because this is really significant. If we confess our sins, in other words, if we agree with God, we say the same thing as God. We confess our sins to Him. He is what? Faithful and just to forgive us. He's faithful. What does that mean? He's faithful to His covenant promises. He's faithful to what He has said in His Word about His forgiveness, that like Micah 7 says, that God casts our sins into the depths of the sea. Or Hebrews 8:12, for I will be merciful toward their iniquities, and I will remember their sins against them no more. That's God's forgiveness. And He's faithful to do that. So we're not begging and pleading with God for forgiveness based upon our promises to do better in the future. We are banking upon something that's already true of God. Have you ever confessed to God that way? The way I did early on in my Christian life is like, Lord, I'm so sorry. Please forgive me. I'll do better. I will do better. My faith was more in my ability to do better than it was in my resting in the finished work of Christ. He's already cleansed me. And He's just. He's just to forgive. Well, that's interesting. I mean, you would think it would say, and He's just to condemn. He's just to punish. He's just to... But no, He's just to forgive. What does that call our attention to? It calls our attention to Christ, the cross, where justice and mercy kissed. And love and grace flowed out. And that's why Paul says in Romans 3 that God is the just and the justifier of the one who has faith in Jesus. Because when we have faith in Jesus, we are thanking God that He already carried out His justice. He already carried out His justice against our sin in Christ. And then we can know that we are cleansed. Cleanses us from all unrighteousness. But again, if we are resistant and against confession, proud in our hearts, refusing to acknowledge our wrong, there's a strong warning in verse 10. We make God a liar. Well, how do we make God a liar by being so proud that we can't confess our sins? Well, because God has already told us what we're like, and now we're saying, I disagree with you, God. I'm not really as bad as you say I am. And His word is not in us. It's a strong warning. So we need to admit our sin to God and to others. And then fourthly, notice, fourth spiritual discipline, assure yourself of the sufficiency of Christ. Assure yourself of the sufficiency of Christ. Chapter 2, my little children. I love that language that John uses. So tender, so gracious, so filled with love and community and fellowship. I'm writing these things to you so that you may not sin. I'm writing these things to you because I don't want you to sin more and more and more. I want you to sin less. I want you to walk in holiness. I write these so that you may not sin. That's another way of noticing that he's not teaching cheap grace here. That says, oh, God will forgive you, so go on and sin some more. No, because doesn't the Bible say where sin abounds, grace abounds all the more? So, hey, I want more grace, so let me sin some more so I get more grace. Well, obviously, that is not what John is saying. He's saying, I'm writing these things so that you may not sin. But if anyone does sin, we have an advocate with the Father, Jesus Christ, the righteous. So when we as believers do sin, we rest in Jesus, who is our advocate. There's a courtroom picture going on here. Jesus is our attorney, and he stands up. And he doesn't defend us based upon our righteousness, but he defends us based upon his righteousness. And he says, see these nails in my hands. I already paid for that Touch's goon. Your justice was already satisfied in me. And he now has my righteousness because I gave it to him as a gift of grace based on faith. That advocate stands up in the courtroom of heaven and says, forgiven, already forgiven. That's such a great comfort because Revelation says that Satan accuses the brethren day and night. He's always accusing us. And you and I both know we give him more than enough ammunition to use to accuse us. And yet, Jesus, the crucified, risen, ascended Son of God, says, no, I am his advocate. I am her advocate. I have already paid the price. Verse 2, he is the propitiation for our sins. We talked about this word at great length in September when we were going through the bridge to eternal life, but it refers to the mercy seat where God's justice and anger were all taken out upon that sacrifice. And Jesus became the mercy seat that we so desperately need. So in the death of Christ, the wrath of God has been appeased. His righteousness was displayed as both the just and the justifier of those who come to faith in Jesus. And John says that this is not only for us, but for the sins of the whole world. In other words, all nations, all kinds of sinners, every nation, every ethnicity. It's helpful for us to remember that the first Christians were also Jews. First Christians in the Bible were also Jews, and then the gospel then spread to the Gentiles. And so there are times in which the apostles say to their readers things like this. It's not just you and me. We're not the only ones who are forgiven by the grace of God in Christ. But this sacrifice of Christ is so infinite, so sufficient, so complete, it is going to be made available to the whole world. And through that, God will draw to himself people from every nation, tribe, and tongue. The effectiveness of the sacrifice of the Son of God is infinite because he is infinite. But its cleansing power is only experienced by those who believe. Only those who repent and believe in Christ can know the cleansing power of Christ and rest in him. What a glorious Savior we have. Amen? Amen. Father, thank you for your word. Thank you for lifting up the glory of the Lord Jesus before us this morning, that we may see your holiness, that we may see our sinfulness, and that though if we are in Christ, we already have experienced your complete cleansing. From the standpoint of you as our judge, we recognize that we continue to need your cleansing from the standpoint of you being our Father in our family relationship with you. When we sin and we displease you and we invite your discipline into our lives, you want us to humble ourselves before you, to acknowledge our sin, to confess it to you, to agree with you, so that you may display your faithfulness and your justice once again. Thank you for the blood of Jesus, which continues to cleanse us from all of our sin. In his name we pray. Amen.
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I'm Annalisa Morgeson, and thank you so much for hanging out with me on this summer afternoon. Let's continue rejoicing with the likes of Rend Collective, Ben Fuller, and Red Rocks Worship. Plus, you'll find out what happened this day in Christian history. Until then, Make Heaven Crowded comes from Josiah Queen. Ah.

Josh Baldwin sang Where the Glory Is. You know, sometimes God's greatest work begins in the most unlikely places. For example, on this day, July 2nd, in 1865, a young Methodist preacher named William Booth stepped into a ragged tent pitched on an unused Quaker graveyard in East London and preached the first of nine evangelistic messages. Booth had a passion for reaching people many churches overlooked, the poor, the homeless, and the struggling. That ministry became the East London Christian Mission, which then became the organization that would later be known around the world as the Salvation Army. 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Here's Do It Alone by Rend Collective.

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1: So what you need to know is that this town of Colossae that Paul is writing to was a mixed bag of rival philosophies and competing religious systems, and some of that was working its way into the church. 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

Here's some truth for life from Alistair Begg's Daily Devotional. 1 Samuel 8, verses 19 to 20 says, "But the people refused to obey the voice of Samuel, and they said, 'No, but there shall be a king over us, that we also may be like all the nations, and that our king may judge us and go out before us and fight our battles.'" It wasn't wrong for Israel to desire a king. The request they made to Samuel to give them such a ruler was not in itself sinful. In fact, centuries before, Moses had anticipated this day, and God had prescribed the exact way in which this kingly rule should be put in place. The issue was not the request, but the people's motivation. They wished to be like all the nations around them, and that was a problem because they were not like those nations. They were God's people, His treasured possession among all peoples, a kingdom of priests and a holy nation. By refusing to be different from those around them, they were essentially refusing to be God's people. There are many points of overlap between Israel's request for a king in order to be like the surrounding nations and the warnings that Paul gave in his epistle to the church at Rome. Paul wrote concerning the danger of being swallowed up by the surrounding culture. "Do not be conformed to this world, but be transformed by the renewal of your mind." The Living Bible translates this verse afresh. "Don't copy the behavior and customs of this world, but be a new and different person with a fresh newness in all you do and think." Paul cautioned the church in this way because he understood the pressure for the believers in first century Rome to accommodate themselves to the lifestyle and the values of the pagan world around them. We face the same challenge in our day. Therefore, we ought not to be surprised when back to the 11th century BC, we find the Israelites struggling with the same temptation, and we hear the same kind of warning being sounded. What about us? Do we live with an evident newness of life? Do we expect to be different from the world around us in how we think and what we say and the way we live? Or are we busy trying to fit in with our neighbors? Are our churches copying the cultural customs, expectations, and behaviors of those around us? Or are they filled with a marked vibrancy that only comes as a result of the Holy Spirit's work and inspiration? Where are you most tempted to be indistinguishable from those around you? That is the place where you have the opportunity to resist the pressure to adapt to the world and compromise your distinctiveness. That is the place where you have the opportunity to allow yourself to be molded by God alone and to live in a way that is different, pleasing to Him and intriguing to others. From Alistair Begg's book, Truth for Life, Volume 2, on Pilgrim Radio.

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Spencer Dahlke's guest is author David Mathis, who will speak on honoring God with our bodies through exercise. 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

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Carson City Seventh-day Adventist Church in Carson City, Nevada, July 6th through 10th from 6 to 9 p.m. nightly for children ages 5 through 12. The theme is Mountain of Miracles, where God's love is rock solid. Call 775-882-3541 for more information. And now a news report from Carson City, Nevada. Fire manager Megan Kay told the Record Courier that Saturday's Tahoe Douglas Fire and Family Day aimed to promote FireWise USA. The Tahoe Douglas Fire Protection District hosted the event at Stateline's Collie Community Center. "We're trying to spread awareness about wildfire safety," Kay said, "and things people can do to prepare for wildfire and bring families together. Especially in light of recent fire hazard conditions," environmental manager and Washoe Tribe representative Eliza Fitzgerald commented how good neighbor agreements could help with fuels reduction and conifer removal. And that's what we know. This is Pilgrim Street. If your church or nonprofit has an upcoming event, we want to hear about it. Also, if there's an issue you'd like discussed, or if you have comments about Pilgrim Radio's programming, email us at info@pilgrimradio.com or write to us at P.O. 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And that's the word on the street this Thursday on Pilgrim Street.

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2: John Fulmer pastors Evangelical Christian Church of Dubai, and today we continue his series, Studies in Joshua, and the message, Faith That Works. 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
3: It was Sunday, March 10, 1942. Exactly 2 years after the fall of Holland. The sunny spring skies, the flowers, and the lamppost boxes did not at all reflect the city's mood. German soldiers wandered aimlessly through the streets, some looking as if they had not yet recovered from a hard Saturday night, some already on the lookout for girls, a few hunting for a place to worship. Later that day, the doorbell rang. I ran out and opened. "Can I come in?" she asked. Her voice was high-pitched in fear. "Of course." I stepped back. The woman looked over her shoulder before moving into the little hallway. "My name is Clearmacher. I'm a Jew." "How do you do? Won't you come upstairs?" Father and Betsy stood up as we entered the dining room. "Mrs. Clearmacher, meet my father and my sister." "I was just about to make some tea," cried Betsy. "You're just in time to join us." That was Corrie Ten Boom. She and her family were a part of the Dutch underground resistance, providing safe haven for the Jews in the 1940s who were being threatened by Nazis. And for the next 2 years,